Yes, happy Wednesday night. Welcome to Love Me or Leave Me. There she is, Nina Simone, kicking us off as she does every week. That is the name of the song we just heard, as well as the name of this program. My name is Francesca. I will be here with you spinning music for the next 2 hours. We will be all over the place as always. If you have any requests, just drop me an email, francesca@radiofreebrooklyn.org. But all right, let's do it. Let's kick off tonight with some Esther Phillips. Here she is from the album Black Eyed Blues. Here is a track called I Got It Bad and That Ain't Good, right here on Love Me or Leave Me, Radio Free Brooklyn.

0: One of the things that we're going to do is to be completely transparent, open, and honest. If things go wrong, not point fingers, but to correct them and to make everything we do be based on science and evidence.
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0: Everyone in the world has gone to bed one night or another with fear or pain or loss or disappointment. And yet each of us has awakened, arisen, somehow made our ablution, seen other human beings. It's amazing. Wherever that abides in the human being, there is the nobleness of the human spirit. Despite it all, we rise.
1: Radio Free Brooklyn. Oh, yeah.

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0: too much, yeah. 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
1: All right, that was Petey Wheatstraw, Devil's Son-in-Law. We heard from Babyface Leroy Trio, a track called Rollin' and Tumblin' Part 1. And of course, Big Mama Thornton, Mixed Up Feeling. We heard from J.B. Lenore, Don't Dog Your Woman, and we started off tonight's show with Esther Phillips' Black Eyed Blues, I Got It Bad, and That Ain't Good. Thank you so much for listening. You're tuned into Radio Free Brooklyn. My name is Francesca. The show is Love Me or Leave Me. It's always very important that we play the words of Prison Radio. 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Definitely check them out. They do such important work bringing the voices of incarcerated people into public debate. But here's a piece that just came into the studio. Here is Karen Brown, a piece called Inconsistencies. And again, you really can only get this here at prisonradio.org. 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But here she is, Karen Brown, Inconsistencies, right here on Love Me or Leave Me, Radio Free Brooklyn.
2: I got to thinking today, and there are many inconsistencies that many people will never see, hear, or even read about. These inconsistencies occur daily out there and here in prison because they center around our criminal justice system. Inconsistencies in Kentucky happen in length of sentences, in our parole system, even inside prisons as far as privileges for male and female prisoners. But today I pray that no one's child gets in trouble or goes down the wrong path. Yet today I'm going to ask anybody that's listening who is a parent or an aunt or an uncle or just have people that you care about, ask you to consider, what if your child made a bad mistake at age 21? Maybe if you're listening, maybe even close your eyes and hear this. Your child's hanging with the wrong crowd, using drugs, just living a lifestyle and finds themselves in the middle of a murder scene. They receive a life sentence with the possibility of parole after 25 years. They and you are even told that if they rehabilitate themselves with education programs and keep a clean prison record, that you'll get a second chance. Your son or your daughter, they meet the parole board after that 25 years, and they've acquired 3 AA degrees, many programs, clear conduct, but the parole board gives your child 5 more years, and they mark on that piece of paper because of the seriousness of the crime. That's never going to change. Then they told they must have manipulated the system because they kept a clear record for that long. So you pick yourselves up, and you do that 5 years. You get one nonviolent infraction during that time. But 4.5 clear years of clear conduct, mind you. A bachelor's degree in theology, a paralegal degree, and more programs. This time, the board gives your child 5 more years and marks because of poor institutional record, because of one fraction. So you pick yourself back up, and you do that 5 years. This time with 100-plus programs, more letters of support, a master's degree in Christian counseling, and the Kentucky Parole Board for a third time. Gives your child a serve out and told to die in prison. Mind you, each time your child met the parole board, others with violent and heinous crimes also met them, while your child never touched the victim. And they're given parole. Others who gave birth and stuffed toilet paper into a baby's mouth, causing death. Others who committed murder in another state and came to Kentucky and committed a murder. Teachers doing the wrong thing. I could go on and on, even though everybody deserves a second chance. Should it matter what county? Should it matter if poor or rich? Should it matter if a homosexual, which should have no bearing on the facts of the case? But it did. Stay with me now. Your son or daughter's been in prison since February of 1986. You go home and you turn on the news tonight and you see a woman's given 7 years for killing a cop. A man's given 15 years for killing two teenagers. A man robs a home and kills a four-year-old and gets 6 years. Again, everybody might deserve a second chance. Think again, your son or daughter has a co-defendant. Their record contains dirty urine, fights, embezzlement, paying people to harass, beat up, or even attempt to kill your child while in prison. And the parole chairwoman calls your child that name in the parole hearing instead of their own. No difference made, even though your child did the right thing for over 40-plus years now. This is Karen. I am that daughter with a mother. Having lost a father, a stepfather, grandfathers, cousins, and more in the four decades here, I'm pleading for mothers and fathers, churches, teachers, politicians to care about my life and tell Kentucky and other states to do the right thing. Adopt second book laws so rehabilitation and families matter. This is Karen asking you to right the inconsistencies.
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0: But part of the problem is, though, brothers, that any time there's been the attempts of ordinary people to engage in self-determination, they can get crushed by external nations. Look at U.S. policies toward Venezuela has been very, very ugly. Nicaragua in the same way. We saw that in so many other instances where countries tried to engage in self-determination and they either get crushed, they either get coerced, and they end up oftentimes responding to that kind of authoritarian treatment. So we've never had a chance to really pull it off. So it's only been a movement so far. It's an attempt to resist the greed at the top, the racism, the sexism, the homophobia, the various ways in which humanity is violated rather than affirmed.
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Thank you so much.

0: All right, you are listening to Love Me or Leave Me right here on Radio Free Brooklyn. All right, that was a long set, so let's just run through it quickly. We heard from Sam Cooke, a track called You Were Made For Me. Yes, Baby, that was Big Mama Thornton and Johnny Ace. Going to New York, we heard Jimmy Reed. We heard Sonny Boy Williamson, Bluebird Blues, and Junior Wells' Mystery Train. All right, let's switch up the show. I hope you are feeling irie. Time to hear from Burning Spear from the album Chant Down Babylon. Here is a track called Estimated Profit right here on Radio Free Brooklyn.
1: You should.

0: All right. Thank you so much for listening. You are tuned into Radio Free Brooklyn. My name is Francesca, and I'm so excited. We are joined here live on the phone with Keyshawn Campbell. Welcome to the show.
1: Thank you so much for having me. I'm so excited to be a part of this.
0: Oh, I'm thrilled. You're amazing. So you're an actor, an artist, director, film editor, musician. I mean, you do so many things. You're amazing.
1: Thank you.
0: I love it. And, you know, I love to talk about creative process and, you know, like us artists are pretty weird. So I think it's fabulous that you have all these different outlets. Where Absolutely. Did it start? Yeah. Where, like, did you start as an actor? Did you start as a musician or all the things?
1: Growing up, I've just always loved creating. So being able to tap into a different side of my creativity has always been fun for me. Acting is definitely a start for me just growing up in St. Louis, Missouri. I did theater and then just ventured off into filmmaking and eventually started loving music as well.
0: Wow. Yeah. And do you find that they all sort of intersect in your creative process? Because they're all going through your filter. Yeah. Yeah.
1: Yeah, they really do. A lot of people always like, do you like music more? Do you like film more? And I'm like, they really can't exist without each other because they play such a big role in the like overlapping creativity of it all.
0: Yeah, no, I feel that in your style, you know, like that it all has your like signature to it, if that makes sense. Yeah,
1: I really appreciate that.
0: Yeah, no, it's very true. And so you say you started in theater, you know, what did that look like?
1: So I started at the St. Louis Black Repertory Theater in St. Louis, Missouri. It's one of the largest African-American theaters in the country. And it was just a dream of mine, you know, growing up, seeing all the kids like on Disney Channel and stuff like that. I wanted to get into acting and know more about it. So just since I was a kid, I've just been like studying and watching movies and plays and just really sharpening up on my craft so I can, you know, do it myself. There's a lot of times growing up when I was acting, there'd be a lot of no's. So I just wanted to put myself in a position where I could always do what I wanted to do and no one can stop me.
0: Yeah. Oh, I love it. And you knew from such an early age. I mean, that level of discipline and sort of understanding is really powerful.
1: Yes, I would be nothing without the love and support of my friends and family. They always like motivated me and saw something in me that sometimes I didn't even see in myself. So they always pushed that creativity out of me.
0: Yeah. Oh, I love it. You know, and it's so important that we have creative outlets. I mean, I think we'd all be so insane without it.
1: Literally.
0: I love it. And so when you started to create music, you know, what did that process look like?
1: Oh, it started off with just instrumentals for my films. I was making like scores, like these really cinematic sounds during 2020, because I'm class of 2020, and that was a crazy year itself. So I never like got prom or anything like that. I got to finish my senior year.
0: Aww, yeah, I'm sorry. That's so sad.
1: No, it's okay, because if that didn't happen, I just don't feel like the timeline or everything that's happening now was like going to happen the way that it did. So I kind of needed that push into the real world to just really attack and go after my dream.
0: Oh, I love it. You'll have to go back at some point and make a prom for yourself, you know, or something, because then you were robbed from all of the traditions. But I agree, you know, everything for a reason. And what a crazy thing, but it led you to where you are now.
1: Absolutely, yes.
0: Yeah. So you had the time to put into music because we were all trapped in our homes, I guess.
1: Yes. And because I ran track my whole life, and I remember like going to my parents with this long message and was like, you know, I don't think this is really what I want to do. I want to like film and stuff. And they were just so supportive. They was like, oh, maybe you should find a film school. And I was like, wait, that's an option.
0: Oh, yes. That's awesome.
1: So I went to film school down in Orlando, Florida. And then my roommate was actually in music production. And then my love for music just grew from there. It's like seeing him make beats and do the whole process every day and stuff like that.
0: Oh, I love it. And then you've had such success, which is really cool.
1: Yes, thank you.
0: I love it. Yeah. And I'll say, I, you know, once I heard your music, it's like stuck in my head. I mean, what's that word? Oh, earworm. I could not stop singing that track, Beat Around the Bush. I mean, it really is so good. It's so catchy.
1: Thank you so much. That really means a lot, because that specific song, I literally made in my room. And I remember I have like videos of me like recording the process. I was like, this one is like really cool. It's going to be special. It's going to be so fun to perform live. And now that I've been performing live for the first time ever, like these past few months, that is definitely one of my favorite songs to perform live. It's so fun.
0: Oh, it's so fun. Yeah, I'd love to see it live. That's awesome. What is your process like between, you know, the difference between performing it live and then recording? Because recording really is a huge commitment.
1: Yeah. You just have to attack it. You know, when you're recording it and writing the song, you have to really just put yourself in the shoes, me personally, of like, what is it going to feel like to perform this song? How are people going to feel in certain parts? What parts do you want to amplify, take them lower, you know, and stuff like that. And then like when I'm performing live, there's different variations of how I can do that as well.
0: Yeah.
1: But you always want to, you know, go really hard on the track itself. And then when you perform it live, you can do it like so many different ways. Cause I've been doing it with a live band, and that's been fun experience.
0: Yeah. And I imagine it changes from like the energy in the space. Like you're like reading the room, you know, as you're performing. Yeah.
1: Yes.
0: Oh, how fun. I'm going to put you on hold. Let's hear some music. So Beat Around the Bush. Oh. So you created this in the room. What else should we know, or what else should we listen for as we hear this track?
1: It's as real as it gets. Like, I feel like my music is like so personal, and these are experiences that I've went through, and it was like a night after, you know, being hungover, and I was like, you know, I can write about that.
0: I love it. All right, let me put you on hold. We're gonna hear some music and we'll come right back. But here he is, Keyshawn Campbell, a song called Beat Around the Bush, right here on Love Me or Leave Me, Radio Free Brooklyn.

0: All right, that was Keyshawn Campbell, a track called Beat Around the Bush. It's stuck in my head again now. I'd be singing I'd be singing it all day, all week now. But I love it. It's really great. So please plug everything. How do people support you? How do they get in touch with you?
1: Yeah, so you can find my music on all platforms under my name, Keyshawn Campbell. Instagram as well is Keyshawn Campbell. And I just recently got back on TikTok, and that is going to be Keyshawn Campbell Music. So that's where you can find me on social media.
0: Awesome. Okay, that's easy. Simple enough. I like it. and then where people can find the album, where on all the places on your website?
1: So I have not released an album yet, but yes, the all my singles that are out at the moment, you can find them just by searching those, or even on my Instagram, there's like a link tree with links to my different platforms.
0: Okay.
1: And like
0: wait,
1: that.
0: And you have not released an album, so they're all singles. That's an interesting
1: Absolutely,
0: strategy.
1: Yes.
0: Yeah. Do you plan to release an album?
1: I do. So finding that sound and my sound specifically has been like a roller coaster over the years, just experimenting with different styles and genres and paces of music. And I feel like I'm almost at that point where I know like my specific sound, but at the end of the day, I don't think my sound can fit in a box. And
0: sure.
1: That's the beauty of music.
0: Yeah, no, I love that. I mean, you're truly an artist. And I think what's interesting too is every album will have like its own flavor, or I guess every song has its own flavor. And so then it's hard to compile it into an album. Yeah. No, that totally makes sense. I appreciate how thoughtful you are. That's awesome. It's not easy. You know, curating, it's like a journey that you take the listener on.
1: Yeah, and I found myself at a moment of time where I was so uninspired, and I was like, why can't I think of any things? Why are the lyrics just not, you know, doing what I want them to do? And I had to realize I need to go, you know, live life. I'm only 24 years old, and there was a lot of things I was afraid to do and just wouldn't do. Like, for example, like go out, you know, to a club or something like that. I don't really like to go out, but I was like, I need these experiences of just life so I can, you know, have things to talk about and just, you know, understand people more, you know?
0: Yeah. No, it's funny. Yeah, no, it's so true. And then when you go out and experience it, you sort of know, you have more insight as to why you don't like that, you know, why you enjoy it.
1: We can get so caught up in our heads and our own like worlds that we're building that we forget that, you know, there's so much more to it. If you just let go sometimes, everything that you need to know will be revealed to you.
0: Yeah. Oh, it's so beautiful. It's true. Yeah. I was talking with a painter a few weeks ago, and he was saying that he's become like a recluse.

0: And I'm shooting music videos for like a lot of artists here around Portland. I'm just building my portfolio up in that nature.
1: Awesome.
0: And I'm also writing some scripts for some short films. So I want to get more into my film bag this like fourth quarter of the year. I've kind of put music to the forefront. And like I said, they play hand in hand. So it's a lot more visuals that people can expect coming. Even for older songs, I want to like recreate music videos, make new music videos. I have this thing where I'm like, you know, a song can be out, you can have a music video for it, but why not have 10 music videos for it?
1: I love it. Yeah. Because they tell many stories. Yeah.
0: Yeah.
1: Oh, I love that. That's really very cool. Yeah, that's very cool. And then you're like, what, like triple threat, where if you can like create your own soundtracks, edit your own films, produce your own films, direct, act in your own films. I mean, that's really powerful. Because you can then really follow your own vision. You're not really, you don't have to like compromise with anyone else.
0: Yeah, all the no's in my life has led me here. I was like, okay, I'm just going to, you know, create my own table and my own seat at the table, and then no one can tell me no.
1: Oh, I love it. Yes, that's fabulous. That's, I hope everyone listening is really inspired. Create your own table. That's it. I think it's Shirley Chisholm said to bring, you know, a folding chair. If they don't give you a seat, bring a folding chair. But why not build your own table? I love it. So we'll go out tonight with Desires. So what should we know about this one? This was recently released, right?
0: Yes. This song is probably the most like rawest and real I've ever wrote. It was like, I heard the beat that Jason was making, and it felt like a moment. It felt like magic. I have recently gone through a breakup, and this is just how I felt. These words just kind of poured out of me in the studio, and we were like, we got something here. And we just, like, from there, started planning the release and the visuals and all of that, and the reception has just been amazing. I had never heard myself on the radio, and it's been on the radio around the world like 300 times. So this is insane to me.
1: Yay. Oh, that's wonderful. Congrats. I love it.
0: Thank you so much.
1: Is your musical process, is it like therapy?
0: It feels like that in a way. I used to describe my art as an escape, but now it feels like an everyday destination.
1: Ooh, I love that. Yeah. Oh, that totally makes sense. Well, and I love that you can process a breakup, you know, through a creative process. I think that's always really powerful, because whatever comes out on the other side is going to be, you know, have so much empathy and really connect with people.
0: Mm-hmm. Yeah. Yep. And I know so many people are going through the same things. And I just always thought that was the beauty of art, being able to make people feel, whether it be films or music. I just love being able to connect people, you know, all around the world through art.
1: Yeah. And then people feel less alone, you know, because they're like, oh, he gets me. Like if somebody sees me. Yeah.
0: Absolutely.
1: Oh, I love it. So keep doing what you're doing. It's so important. And keep
0: Thank
1: us posted.
0: You so much.
1: Yeah, I have airwaves for you any day, anytime. So keep us updated on all this good work you do.
0: Absolutely.
1: And we'll go out with Desires tonight. So thank you.
0: Thank you for having me.
1: Yes, thank you so much to Keyshawn Campbell. Definitely check out all the visuals for this track. But here he is, just released a track called Desires. Here's Keyshawn Campbell right here on Love Me or Leave Me, Radio Free Brooklyn.

0: People ask me sometimes, when do you think it will be enough? When will it, will there be enough women on the court? And my answer is, when there are nine.
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0: And in my case, when I think about the fact that the whole apparatus of the state was set up against me, they had all of their resources and the FBI, the police, and they really meant to send me to the death chamber in order to make a point. It really didn't matter who I was, or it was that I was a very convenient figure to make a point that they would suppress any efforts at revolution and liberation.
1: Share my love, share my love, come share my love. 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
2: 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Oh, yeah.

Yes, that was Culture International Herb. We heard the remixed, remastered version from 2001. We heard Bunny Wailer, Rule This Land. And of course, the Itells, Truth Must Reveal. Let's just keep it going. My name is Francesca. We're always running out of time, so let's just keep moving. How about Delroy Wilson? I'm still waiting right here on Radio Free Brooklyn.

0: it's time to end the fossil fuel infrastructure. I mean, these people on this reservation, they don't have adequate infrastructure for their houses. They don't have adequate energy infrastructure. They don't have adequate highway infrastructure. And they're looking at a $3.9 billion pipeline that will not help them. It will only help oil companies. That's also why we're here. You know, we're here to protect this land.
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Dear friends, near and far, greetings from Bushwick, New York. Welcome to another edition of Mondo Jazz. This is Radio Free Brooklyn. Today we have some very interesting new tracks that we've been setting aside in the last few days, like the one that we heard at the top of the hour, Powerpuff Backpack, from Slow Tiger's self-titled album out on Endectomorph Music. Slow Tiger is part of a particularly fertile corner of today's jazz landscape, where the boundaries between composition, improvisation, electronics, and the slightly more unruly corners of the contemporary jazz tradition have become increasingly porous. And that brings us rather naturally to saxophonist Mark Lockhart, a veteran on the British jazz scene whose latest album takes a stripped-down approach in the company of bassist U.V. Williams and drummer Jay Davis. A trio with an adventurous and hooky, almost downtown edge, as we'll hear on Come On Over.

That was Come On Over by Mark Lockhart. From the UK, we are heading as to Poland for the new album by violinist and composer Adam Baudich. Baudich has spent much of his career expanding the vocabulary of jazz violin without treating the instrument as a novelty or simply as a vehicle for virtuosity. His new album, Endless, brings together a new international quartet, Swedish pianist Jakob Karlsson, Italian bandoneonist Daniele Di Bonaventura, and French bassist Michel Benita. It's a lineup that immediately suggests several different musical histories, jazz, European chamber music, folk traditions, and inevitably, with a bandoneon in the picture, the world of tango. But the music is much more spacious than those labels might suggest, as we are about to hear on Long Way Home. The following album is Oracle, which brings back together Swiss alto saxophonist Co Strife and American trumpeter Russ Johnson, two artists whose musical friendship goes back to more than two decades. Oracle documents the quartet on different stops during a 2023 tour. And we're going to hear a medley of two compositions entitled In Circles and Yellow Crane, right after Long Way Home by Adam Baudich.

0: 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Of course, there are considerable costs associated with this operation. 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
1: We just heard Long Way Home by Adam Bowdy, followed by the Coast Drive Russ Johnson Quartet with In Circles' Yellow Crane. Our next destination is Leeds, where the collective Work Money Death has been exploring spiritual jazz for nearly a decade. Their new album is called A Portal to Here, a record that carries a considerable emotional weight as it is the first album since the death of guitarist Chris Earl Dawkins, who had been a central part of the collective sound. The record is dedicated to his memory, but rather than becoming simply an album of mourning, A Portal to Here moves between grief, celebration, spirituality, and an ecstatic collective playing. Alice Coltrane and Pharoah Sanders are major reference points, but you can also hear the blues, gospel, New Orleans, and Indian traditions feeding into the music. Take, for instance, the track we're about to listen to, A Dance for the Spirits, and how it reveals the band's many layers as it unfolds and builds up.

You're tuned in or dialed in to Radio Free Brooklyn, and we started the second part of today's edition of Mondo Jazz with a composition by one of those geniuses who never seemed to be particularly interested in writing music that would behave itself, Thelonious Monk. It was Grim Chimneys that we heard, one of Monk's more immediately melodic pieces, but naturally there are a few twists hiding underneath that deceptively straightforward melody that other musicians have used as a kind of playground for their own personalities. The rendition that we heard was by Sam Barsh, who has assembled a trio with trumpeter Keon Harold and Mark Juliana on drums for this new album entitled Straight 08 on La Reserve Records. We're going to hear Mark Juliana again in just a moment, this time as a collaborator of vocalist Gretchen Parlato. On her forthcoming album The Wise Ones, Parlato has brought together a pretty special cast of musicians, including Robert Glasper, Gerald Clayton, Becca Stevens, and of course Mark Juliana on drums and percussion. The song we selected here also features a musician who has made groove, texture, and space virtually inseparable, Michelle Ndegeocello on bass. This is Never Come Down by Gretchen Parlato featuring Michelle Ndegeocello and Mark Juliana.

That was Never Come Down by Gretchen Parlato, featuring Michele Degocello and Mark Giuliana from the album The Wise Ones. And Michele Degocello is going to be also our guide into the next set. If you've been listening to Mondo Jazz for a while, you know that we are always interested in what happens when musicians take music that wasn't necessarily written as jazz and start looking at it through a jazz lens. And that's exactly what we're going to focus on for the rest of the set. Michele Degocello's forthcoming album Synonym is built around that idea, classic songs from different eras and different corners of popular music turned into synonyms, reconceived as collaborations with an extraordinary eclectic cast of collaborators. The album will come out in October, but will focus on one of the singles that is already available, Don't You Want Me, originally recorded by the Human League in 1981 and here fortified by Michele Degocello, whose bass lines freed melody from its original synthesizer's straitjacket. And we're going to stay with that idea of taking a song from the pop or R&B world and letting jazz musicians reframe it. After Michele Degocello, the next one takes us from synth pop to sophisticated 70s soul. Can't Hide Love was written by songwriter and producer Skip Scarborough and first recorded by Creative Source in 1973, but then Earth, Wind & Fire made it famous for their version recorded on the album Gratitude. Here we're going to hear it through the considerably larger sonic palette of a big band. Pianist and composer John Beasley has arranged Can't Hide Love for the SWR Big Band as part of the new album entitled Invisible Piano. We'll get to it right after Don't You Want Me by Michele Degocello, featuring Cat Power.

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1: The two tracks we heard in this set of new renditions of Pop and Soul before the break were Don't You Want Me in the rendition by Michelle Ndegeocello with special guest Cat Power, followed by Can't I Love in the rendition by John Beasley and the SWR Big Band. We're not done with this little detour. We will continue with this pop-inspired thread with the final track of the second part of today's edition of Mondo Jazz. This time, a cover of a song written by George Harrison, which guitarist Alex Wintz approaches from the perspective of a contemporary jazz trio. Isn't It a Pity comes from Wintz's new album, Collage, which was recorded with pianist Victor Gould, bassist Matt Penman, and drummer Jimmy McBride. The album contains mostly original compositions with two covers, including this compelling take on Harrison's Isn't It a Pity.

Welcome back to Mondo Jazz on Radio Free Brooklyn. We started this final part with a piece from Chicago trumpeter Emily Kuhn's new album, Feathered Things. There is something particularly appropriate about the title of this piece, Gratitude, a composition that Kuhn wrote after attending a concert and artist talk by Brad Mehldau as a kind of expression of thanks for the ability to make and receive art even in these difficult times. We're going to follow that with two tracks that have a rather striking connection. Up next, Visions of Gnar, the band co-led by pianist Zela Margosyan and saxophonist Jeremy Rose, joined by guitarist Hilary Giddes and tabla master Bobby Singh. The combination of piano, saxophone, guitar and tabla gives the music a very particular color. We're going to listen to Cri de Coeur, a tune written in response to the conflicts in the Middle East, but the broader album draws on Armenian folk music, jazz, improvisation and contemporary textures, while reflecting the Armenian heritage of Margosyan, as well as creating a musical language that doesn't really fit neatly into any one category. At the same time, perhaps as a result of the combination of tabla and woodwinds, it is possible to hear an affinity to the fusion of jazz and Indian music which Charles Lloyd and Zakir Hussain have mastered. Lloyd's fascination with Indian music goes all the way back to 1957, when, as a student at USC, he heard Ravi Shankar and Alaraka. That interest eventually became a central part of his musical language, and one of its most important manifestations was his collaboration with tabla master Zakir Hussain in the group Sangam. Charles Lloyd's new Blue Note album, Sangam and Friends, is in part a tribute to Zakir Hussain, who died in 2024. Much of the album consists of previously unreleased recordings made in Mumbai in 2009, but it also includes two live performances from 2014, recorded in Santa Barbara. And the piece we're going to hear is one of those archival live performances, Tagore, entitled after the Bengali poet and philosopher Rabindranath Tagore, whose work and ideas have long resonated with Charles Lloyd. We'll get to it right after Visions of Gnar with Cri de Coeur.

Just before the break, we heard Cri de Coeur by Visions of Gnar, followed by Tagore, by Charles Lloyd and Zakir Hussain, with Eric Harlan on drums, from Sangam and Friends. Stay tuned, as we have one more tune right after the usual reminders and announcements. Like every week, Mondo Jazz is followed by Bushwick Garage, Radio Free Brooklyn's psychedelic rock weekly show by Rob Pritchard, so stay tuned. 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Bassist and composer Ben Allison wrote and performed our theme, featuring Ted Nash on flute and the voiceover by Payang Threadgill. For our final piece today, we're going to make one more journey, this time back to Chicago and back almost exactly half a century. Ahmad Jamal's At the Showcase Live in Chicago captures Jamal's trio with bassist John Hurd and drummer Frank Grant at Joe Segal's legendary jazz showcase on March 20 and 21, 1976. 50 years later, this is the first official release of these performances, which sat in the Jazz Showcase archives before being brought to light by Resonance Records. The tune we're going to listen to is Swahili Land, a great example of what Jamal could do with a trio when he had the time to let a piece breathe for almost 21 minutes, develop it, change direction, and build momentum. And that, my friends, will be it for today. Thank you for listening. Be well. Good night, or good morning, or good afternoon, whenever you're listening, from wherever you're listening.

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3: 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Welcome to the Bushwick Garage on Radio Free Brooklyn. I'm your host, Rob Pritchard. Thank you so much for hanging out with me tonight. I'm beginning tonight's show with Death Notice from Psych Met's new album, Hand of God.

We just heard the David Jack remix of the title track from Sklass's latest album, The Pattern Speaks. Coming up next, here's Sawzall versus Surveillance, the Ballad of the Metal Man, the latest single from Nathan Evans Fox.

We just heard new music from King Dude. That was Sunset Skies. Coming up next, here's Sus with Gunfighter.

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We just heard the Rubber Rodeo 1981 cover of Dolly Parton's Jolene. That's our tribute to the late, great songwriter, singer, actress Dolly Parton. Coming up next, here's Spooky Eyes' cover of Psychotic Reaction.

From the Welly Welly Wells new EP, Brethren, we just heard Paella Cusion Illusion. Coming up next, here's the latest single from Black Doldrums. This is Compulsion.

We just heard Heart from Tombstones in Their Eyes. Coming up next, here's Alan Vega with High Speed Roller.

We just heard the latest single from Des Dare. That was I Need Your Fire. Coming up next, here's the latest single from Holly Overton. This is The Hanged Man Card.

We just heard Prisoner with Il nous faudrait une bonne guerre. We could use a good war. Coming up next, here's Paul Metza with Another Man's Chain.

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1: I got a close friend of mine here with me tonight, gonna come up and do a song, Mr. Tom Morello from Rage Against the Machine. Come on, Tommy.

0: Tommy also makes great acoustic records named the Night Watchman.
1: Let's try it.

We just heard Bruce Springsteen and the E Street Band with Tom Morello from Rage Against the Machine performing The Ghost of Tom Joad. Coming up next, here's Gary Clark Jr. with This Land.

That was Billy Gibbons covering Roky Erickson's I've Got Levitation. Coming up next, here's Professor Electric covering Motorhead's I'll Be Your Sister.

We just heard Mean Siders with Godly. Coming up next, from Nod's album, Just Say No to the Psycho Right-Wing Capitalist Fascist Industrial Death Machine, here's Bodies for Money.

From A Place to Bury Strangers Fuzz Club session, we just heard Chrome Shadow. Coming up next, here's the Dead Drones with Biker Chick on Meth.

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1: That was Triple Lutz with Brainwashed. I'm closing tonight's show with Plastic Crime Wave Syndicate. This track is called Nest of Vipers.

And that's going to wrap things up here for this week's edition of the Bushwick Garage on Radio Free Brooklyn. I've been your host, Rob Pritchard. Thank you so very much for hanging out with me tonight. Please don't go anywhere. Robert Javors is coming up next. He's got a really good show called Black and Blues. Please stay tuned. I guarantee you will not regret it. Until next week, bye-bye.

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8: 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This is Bob J. bringing you episode 393 of Black and Blues, the weekly black music program here on Radio Free Brooklyn. We're live every Tuesday. Almost every Tuesday. Sometimes I have to do a repeat show because I have other obligations. But in any event, most of the time we're here live for 2 hours, from 11 a.m. to 1 p.m. And we always have a theme for each show. I just don't go into my collection and pull out random stuff and just play it. Today's theme is a continuation of the last part of last week's show, which is looking at 60s Chicago soul. Basically from three labels owned by the same two brothers. They existed in the 60s. And I'll give you a little bit about their history, which is very interesting. But they produced some really great soul music from Chicago, almost exclusively from Chicago. They did record some Midwest artists outside of Chicago, but it was not common. So, you know, if you a listener to the show, you know that I always tell you where the recording was made. Well, I'm not going to keep on telling you it was in Chicago, because unless it wasn't, I don't have to mention it. But to begin the show, what I'm going to do is highlight three artists that made records for these companies, very well-known ones, and give you a little bit of their biography and a selection of their music that they made in the 60s. The first one, I did play two of her songs for last week's show, ran out of time. So unlike what I usually do, I'm going to repeat those two songs and play two additional songs by this artist and then tell you a little bit about her. And the artist is Betty Everett. You may have heard of her. She's been around for a long time. She started recording in the 1950s and continued on through 1980. So she's been around. She's a veteran of the blues scene and then the soul music scene. So let's go back to Chicago to 1962. All these songs were recorded in 1962. We're going to start off with Please Love Me.

Well, we just concluded that little session devoted to Betty Everett. We opened up with Please Love Me, followed by Your Love Is Important to Me, I'll Be There, and I've Got a Claim on You. All were recorded in Chicago in 1962 for the Wonderful label. Let me tell you a little bit about Betty Everett. On that last song, she did the vocal, and the band included great blues guys like Freddie Robinson on guitar, Al Duncan on drums, and Phil Upchurch on bass. But a little bit about her. It is her real name. Betty Jean Everett was born in Greenwood, Mississippi in 1939. As a teen, she played piano and sang gospel in her local church, and at 18 moved to Chicago to start to record. And boy, did she land big. Her first jobs were with some of Chicago's best artists. We're talking about people like Earl Hooker, Little Brother Montgomery, Willie Dixon, Ike Turner, Odie Payne, Big Moose Walker, and Lafayette Leake. Those were some of the people she played with in Chicago and recorded with. In 1962, she made a session for Wonderful, and a year later she moved to VJ Records, which was a major company, where she stayed through 65. Those were her early soul years, and she continued to record through 1980. Now, her career, while it was steady, and she made a good income, a reasonably good income for all those years, she never was a real big success in selling records, although she did have one number one hit. If you remember, the song was really called the Shoop Shoop Song. For those of you who go back in years, you may know the song was known by another name, which was the subtitle on the record. It's called It's in His Kiss. Do you remember that? It's an R&B pop song, but it did reach number one on the R&B charts, and I think it's her only charted record. Well, let's look at our second artist that we're going to highlight this morning, and that is a gentleman named Harold Burridge. Not a household name. Long career. Well, actually, not as long as it should have been, which I'll go into shortly. But he recorded for the Impact label, which was owned by the same two brothers as the Wonderful label that Betty Everett recorded for. So the session you're going to hear is from 1965, all made in Chicago. The first record I'm going to play was unissued. The others were issued on 45 RPM records. So we're going to start off with an unissued song. It's called I'm in Love. Let's listen to Harold Burridge.

Well, you've just heard Four Sides by Harold Burridge, the first and unissued recording from 1965, as were all the others. The year of recording was 65. The others were issued. But that was I'm in Love. Following that, you heard Got to Find a Way, You Made Me So Happy, and we closed with Things Ain't What They Used to Be Since You've Been Gone. Well, Harold Edwin Burridge was born in Chicago in 1931. His musical career started as a session player, and he made his first record as a featured artist in 1950. Now, he played with some of the best in Chicago. His backing bands included Willie Dixon, Otis Rush, Jody Williams, and Wayne Bennett. He was also a session player because he was a good piano player for artists like Magic Sam and Charles Clark. But he mainly was a blues artist until the early 60s when he turned to soul. He recorded through 65 only because he died of a heart failure in 1966 at age 35. Had a massive heart attack, much too young to be gone. But he left a lot of recordings for us to enjoy. But his blues recordings are totally different than the soul stuff, but they're really indicative of Chicago in the 1950s. Well, you are listening to Radio Free Brooklyn. I'm your host, Bob J. The show you're listening to is Black and Blues. And today we're featuring 1960s Chicago soul from labels owned by two brothers. It was a black-owned business in the 1960s and quite successful. And they hired some really great artists to record for them. The last one I'm going to feature is a gentleman named Johnny Sales, who most people never heard of. Unless you're deep into soul music, you don't know this gentleman. But he also had a shortened career due to heart failure, but he left us with quite a legacy of recordings. So we're going to start off with a recording he made, but it was unissued on the Marvelous label done in Chicago in 1964. This is The Girl I Love by Johnny Sales.

Well, you just heard a set by Johnny Sales. We started off with The Girl I Love, which was an unissued recording on the Marvelous label from 1964. Following that was a 1963 recording, You Told a Lie. And from 64, Don't Turn Your Back on Me. And we closed with You Did Me Wrong. Well, just a little bit about Johnny Sales. His name is Johnny Earl Sales Jr. Was born in Winsboro, Texas, in 1937. Winsboro is about 60 miles east of Dallas. At age 18, he moved to St. Louis, where he sang with Ike Turner's Kings of Rhythm. In 1959, he formed his own band that resided at Chuck Berry's Paradise Club. Yeah, it was owned by Chuck Berry, and whenever he was in town, he performed there. In 1963, he was touring with the Five Deutones Review. That was a doo-wop group that had a hit with a song called Shake a Tail Feather. I don't know if you remember that, but he was with them. And when the tour reached Chicago, he, on his own, signed a contract with George Lehner's Marvelous record label and decided to stay in Chicago. But he was a guy that was not thrilled with recording, but he loved live performing. So he was on the road constantly and made most of his money from live performances, unlike a lot of other artists. But he continued to perform and record through the 70s. When he left show business, because it was too up and down, the income was not steady, it was hard work, long hours, and unfortunately working a lot of times for abusive people who owned clubs that promised you X number of dollars, and when you were done with the engagement, gave you Y number, which was always lower, by the way. But he decided to become a prison guard at Stateville Prison in Crest Hill, Illinois, a town right outside Chicago, and he stayed there through the 80s. Although in 1987, he guest starred on an album by Roy Buchanan. He died of a heart attack in 1993 at age 56. Well, before I continue on with more music from these labels, I think you ought to know a little bit about the labels that I've been playing, three labels in particular. But all the soul songs that I played last week and this week were issued on one of three labels owned by the brothers Lehner. That's George Lehner and Ernie Lehner. These labels were wonderful. Started in early 1962 and folded in 68 after releasing 51 records. The second label was MPAC, started in January of 63 and ended in 67 after producing 38 records. And Marvelous, spelled MARVLUS, that started in the spring of 64 and dissolved in 67 after producing 21 records. Well, the Lehner brothers themselves were born in Jackson, Mississippi, and moved with their family to Chicago in the 1930s. Well, right after World War II, the brothers got jobs in the record stores in the Bronzeville neighborhood of Chicago. Now, that's a neighborhood in Chicago's South Side. That's the equivalent of Harlem, West Harlem, in New York City. It was a cultural center of black life, and it contained the housing for a lot of independent record labels. But in 1950, the brothers founded United Record Distributors, and at times they acted as promoters of and producers of various black musical acts. These are two black people originally from Mississippi, that became big, big distributors of black artists. Not exclusively, but predominantly black music, and they became one of the biggest distributors in the country. Well, they were doing really well financially, so well that, in fact, George formed Wonderful Records in 1962, and he signed artists that were from Chicago or working in the Chicago area.
they also were talent scouts. These guys themselves acted as talent scouts throughout the Midwest. And an interesting fact that most people do not know at all, they were the first to record the Jackson 5 that were not called the Jackson 5 then. They didn't have a name, but the Jackson 5 were from Gary, Indiana, and the brothers Lehner discovered them and recorded them, and the song was I'm a Big Boy, and it was nine-year-old Michael in singing the lead. Now, this song was re-recorded by another company called Steeltown Records in 1968 and sold very poorly. And the brothers tried to sign the group, but a deal never happened. But they were the ones that discovered the Jackson Brothers and first recorded them. Well, it's no great surprise, by the way, that the brothers gravitated to the record business, as their paternal uncle was Al Benson. Now, for those of you who know anything about black music in the 40s and 50s, Al Benson, by the way, his actual name is Arthur Bernard Lehner. Yeah, he's not a Benson, he's a Lehner. And he was probably the best known DJ in Chicago in the late 40s through the 60s. This is a guy that was on two radio stations at the same time. He started out as a gospel DJ and eventually was on the air for over 20 hours a week. He was really, really popular. And he was so popular that he decided, well, I'm an entrepreneur. I'm going to start some record companies. So he started two labels that featured black, blues, R&B, doo-wop, and gospel performers. The two labels were Parrot Records in 1952 and Blue Lake Records in 1954. Also, by the way, there was a company started, I think, in 49 called Old Swing Master. And that was the nickname of Al Benson on his show. He called himself the Old Swing Master. And according to people who were around at that time that listened to his show, number one, he was a heavy drinker, and sometimes his words were unintelligible. No one knew what he was talking about, but also his shtick, well, I don't know if it was a shtick, but I'll call it a shtick, was the language that he used was directed specifically to black people who left the Deep South. So he used all the idioms. He had that Southern accent that blacks had in the South. And he used words and expressions and presented images that they could relate to. But anyone that was not from Mississippi or Alabama or of a certain age would understand. But he was highly successful. And he was also a pioneer civil rights guy. He really was very active in civil rights. And he pulled a stunt in 1956. Now, 1956, we hadn't had the Civil Rights Act, the Voting Rights Act, none of that. Those happened in the 60s. He was way ahead of his time. In 1956, he hired an airplane to drop 5,000 copies of the United States Bill of Rights over Mississippi. Yes. The pilot dropped 5,000 copies of the U.S. Bill of Rights over Mississippi. I don't think it's a coincidence, by the way, that it was a year, not even a year after Emmett Till was killed and made headlines all over the country because he was a 14-year-old Chicago boy who was killed in Money, Mississippi because he supposedly whistled at a white married woman. Which, by the way, decades later, she admitted was a lie. And a bunch of guys from the area, from the Delta, killed him, tied him up,
and just left them to rot in a dam outside of Philadelphia, Mississippi. He was tortured, beaten to death. And when the body was returned to Chicago, his mother insisted on an open casket. And no one ever heard of anyone, a victim of a crime, who was badly disfigured facially, to have an open casket. But his mother was determined to let the world know what racists in Mississippi had done to her son. And I can't say this was the cause, but I think that Al Benson was deeply moved by this, and that may have been one of the factors that caused him to drop these copies of the U.S. Bill of Rights. And that was the paternal uncle of the two brothers who started all these record labels. So anyway, a little historical background. If you're not into history, I apologize for taking so much time out of playing music, but I think these things are important. But now it's time to get back to the music. So let's go back to 1966 on the MPAC label. This is Willie Parker. Let's Start a Thing Now.

Well, first up, we heard Let's Start a Thing Now by Willie Parker, recorded for the Impact label in 1966. Following that was Ordinary Guy by Josephine Taylor, recorded for the Marvelous label in 1967. Then you heard Benny Turner, Good to Me, on the Impact label from 65. And we closed with Wait Till I Get to Know You by the Admirations. That was from the Wonderful label. That was a local group that came from Chicago's notorious Cabrini Green housing project that was completely demolished by 2011. It formerly housed 20. Boy, I don't know what's happening today. My mind is floating around and not concentrating. But anyway, it housed 3,600 families. And on my first record buying trip to Chicago in the early 70s, I went to record stores around the Cabrini Green projects. And it was a really tough neighborhood. And I was used to tough neighborhoods. I had gone to all the worst neighborhoods in Harlem and in Bed-Stuy in the 50s. And this was gang tags all over, from the Blackstone P Nation and the Gangster Disciples. I remember it. And it was a little scary, but to be honest, I had no incidents at all. And I went day and night. I went in the evenings to a lot of these places and never ran into a problem. By the way, the group, the Admirations, were primarily one family, the Childs family, brothers and sisters, Bruce, Kenneth, Ralph, and Yvonne. And they were supplemented by Sherman Miles and Walter Smith. Well, you are listening to Radio Free Brooklyn. The show is Black and Blues. We're about halfway done. And you know, you can hear us every Tuesday morning starting at 11 a.m., going 2 wonderful hours to 1 p.m., bringing you all kinds of black music. Today, we're concentrating on 3 labels owned by the Lena Brothers in Chicago that were around in the 1960s and playing some of the best soul music that came out of Chicago during this time. So let's continue now with another group. This is from 1963, the Ringleaders. Let's Start Over.

We started that set out with the Ringleaders, Let's Start Over, recorded for the Empact label in 1963. This group was from Saginaw, Michigan, and it consisted of Willie Hawkins, Vandy Lane, Eddie Donahue, and Brett Anderson. Following them, you heard Damper Down by Bobby Davis, also recorded for Empact, but in 1962. This gentleman started his career as a bassist for a gentleman named Zuzu Bolan, who recorded a great song called Why Don't You Eat Where You Slept Last Night? That was recorded in Dallas in 1952. He also toured with Roscoe Gordon, one of the greats, and played bass and drums for Albert Collins. But by the end of the 50s, he left Texas and moved to Chicago to form Bobby Davis and the Big Three Trio, stealing the name of Willie Dixon's group, the Big Three Trio, that Willie Dixon used in the 1940s.

named Delecta Clark, better known as D. Clark, then a 14-year-old, and the group was named after, it was named, renamed the Cool Gents. It was no longer the Golden Tones. They were recalled the Cool Gents after a disc jockey named Herb Kent, whose moniker was the Herb Kent, the Cool Gent. Well, from 1959 to 1962, he was a featured singer in the Sonny Thompson Review, and in 62, he started his career as a solo artist. And we closed off with I Stand Alone by Stacy Johnson, recorded for MPAC in 1966. This gentleman was from St. Louis, and he started his musical career with the Ike and Tina Turner Review. Well, moving right along, we got tons of great music, and we only have about half an hour left, so I better move things along. Let's start off with one. I love this woman, great singer, but this is a 1967 recording by a woman named Liz Lanz, and the song is One Man's Poison.

Well, we opened up with Liz Land's One Man's Poison, done for the Wonderful Record Company in 1967. Eddie Silvers, by the way, played that great tenor sax. Well, just a little bit about Elizabeth Lands. She made her first album for Mercury Records in 1959. By 1963, she was signed with Divinity Records. That was a Berry Gordy-owned gospel label. But later she was switched to the regular Gordy label, where she released her first single. In January 1964, 1 month after JFK's assassination, she recorded a song called May What He Lived For Live, a copy of which was given to every delegate at the 1964 Democratic Party National Convention. She performed that same song at the 1968 funeral of Dr. Martin Luther King, and she continued to record till the early 1990s. Following that was Willie Parker, You Got Your Finger in My Eye, recorded for MPAC in 1967. This gentleman's real name was Willie Newsom. He came from McGee, Mississippi. Following Willie Parker, you heard Stone-Hearted Woman by Andrew Tibbs, recorded for MPAC in 1963. His real name was Melvin Grayson, and he started as a blues singer for Aristocrat Records, which was the forerunner of Chess Records. He made that record in 1947. He recorded blues and R&B through the 60s, and then he switched to this record, which is kind of soulish, but still more bluesy than not, for the one record he made for the soul label. And we closed out with Joseph Moore, I Still Can't Get to You, recorded for Marvelous in 1965. Another gentleman who used only part of his real name, his real first name was Mora, M-O-R-A. His middle name was Joseph, and his last name was Moore. He was born in Elizabeth City, North Carolina, but became a true New Yorker when he was 23 years old. But he worked primarily as a songwriter and backup singer for other artists. Well, he got tired of music by age 36 and just left it completely. Well, I just got to remind you, you are listening to Radio Free Brooklyn. You're listening to a show called Black and Blues. We're on weekly. Yeah, every Tuesday morning from 11 a.m. to 1 p.m. And we feature all kinds of black music. Today we're playing 1960s Chicago soul music. So let's continue on. We've got less than half an hour left, but tons of really good music left. So let's listen to a 1963 recording by Dorothy Prince, If I Could Live My Life.

Well, we started off that set with If I Could Live My Life by Dorothy Prince, recorded for MPAC in 1963. Following Dorothy, you heard Lucky Laws, Who Is She?, done for Wonderful Records in 1964, and we closed out with Big Daddy Simpson, Give Me Back My Ring, recorded for MPAC in 1965. This gentleman's real name is Melvin Simpson. He started as a blues singer and guitarist in 1960, switched to soul in 63, and called it quits completely out of the record business in 1965. Anyway, let's just continue with the Ultimations. Would I Do It Over?

Well, we started off with the Ultimations. Would I Do It Over? Done for the Marvelous Record Company in 1967. That group consisted of Bobby Davis, Vaughn Clemens, Alan Barnest, Gerald Jones, and Brandon Smith. They were from Chicago South Side. After that, you heard My World by the Five Deutones. That's an unissued, wonderful recording from somewhere between 62 and 65. The records of the company weren't very clear, but the members of the Five Deutones were Leroy Joyce, Willie Guest, James West, Frank McCurry, and Andrew Butler. This group was formed in 1960 in St. Louis, but moved to Chicago in the same year. They made all their records for the same label, Wonderful, between 62 and 65. Following that was an unissued recording on the Wonderful label by Otis Clay, I Don't Know What to Do, recorded in Chicago in 1966. And we closed out with, to be honest, I have no idea what that record was, because my notes say that was Beverly Schaefer, but it's not. Unless Beverly had a sex change, there's no way that was a female voice. So I apologize for screwing up, but I do it infrequently, but once in a while. Well, we only have time for another song, so let's continue with the Admirations from 1967 on the Wonderful label, Don't Leave Me.

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0: Excellent. In case you don't know, folks, those are my grandkids for the first time in the studio. I think they should be here all the time to help out. They're doing a great job. Thank you, guys. See you next week with more. We'll finish up with Chicago Soul, and we'll start on a new topic, which will be a surprise because I don't know what it is yet. Anyway, thanks for listening. Take care. Be well. Be kind to each other. Enjoy a holiday weekend.
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1: Hello, and welcome to The Mess. Oh, wow, it's the last time I'm doing that, and I really messed it up. But that's kind of the nature of the show. Welcome to The Mess with Jess on Radio Free Brooklyn. I'm Jesse Roth, and after 5 years, tonight will be my last show. It's been a great ride and a bittersweet moment, but I'm also going to play my favorite songs of 2025, and I kind of slapped this together recently, so I'm just going to start with Bad Bunny's album, Debitar Mas Fotos, and the titular song, which was a hit this year.

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0: Y
1: si
0: yo me emborracho, que bueno, me ayuda.
2: Okay, just to give you some context on how I went about creating this playlist, I have a playlist for every month. So first I went to those playlists for each month and looked at what were my favorite songs and also what songs have I been listening, like still listening to, even past their month. And, you know, I didn't watch Stranger Things. Maybe now that it's over, I'll watch the entire series. But Joe had a big year. He played a lot of music festivals. I saw him perform at All Things Go in D.C. in June. And this song from The Crux, Basic Being Basic, I love it. And I kind of think that it also is representative of 2025. So let's play it.

0: not funny.
1: Oh, here we go. I went to the Mayhem tour this year. It was amazing. This song, obviously huge, one of the best of the year, Lady Gaga.

Okay, segue, because Lady Gaga was in the music video for this next song, which was one of my favorites when it came out, and it's just really fun. And it's Fat, Juicy, and Wet by Sexy Red and Bruno Mars.

I want to apologize to my father, who is a loyal listener, for playing that song that was a lot about pussy. All right. Changing vibes a bit. This was on my top five songs of the year. It came out pretty early in the year as the lead single for the newest Haim album called I Quit. And it is still like my favorite song on the album. And I got to listen to it and walk with the Haim sisters and others to Cherry Lane Theater, where we got to hear parts of the album before it came out. And I saw them live earlier this year, but after that, and it's just such a good song. That's all I gotta say. Here we go.

Okay. Amazing song. My timeline is definitely all over the place with this playlist, but Fontaine's DC released a single that they then put on the deluxe version of their album Romance from last year. And I saw them perform at Primavera Sound in Barcelona this year. And I just love this song so much. It's sort of become a part of just my list of songs that will always make me feel good. And it's true. It's amazing to be young.

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I think probably, you know, my parents are listening. I feel like I have more people listening than I have in the past, and so I'm extra nervous. Support Radio Free Brooklyn. All right, I'm going to throw a curveball. I also was looking at my hyperfixation song playlist, which is songs that I literally just will listen to over and over again. And this song was on there. And, you know, 2025 was the year that Ed Sheeran stayed relevant to me. And I mean, I think he did release an album, but I don't know. I just feel like he's always sort of around. But maybe he's in the Kia Asylum, as my brother says. And I really like the song Ozzy's Arm. So it's a banger. I'm going to play it.

Hell yeah. All right, now we're going to get into the pop girlies, starting with, obviously, it girl of the moment, Addison Rae. And it was really hard to pick a song, but I feel like I got to play Headphones On because that just sort of has, you know, the philosophy, you know, just put your headphones on, listen to your favorite song. And then I'm going to follow it up with What Was That by Lorde. Obviously, a huge moment. I was supposed to be in the video, a.k.a. I got to Washington Square Park and stood around for a couple hours, but then left. And then, obviously, she filmed the music video later. But it still is such an amazing song. So...

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1: They could describe everything with one single word. You know, like

Everything's gnarly. That's so 2025. You feel me? Okay. This little section is going to be about debuts. So for the people who have put out music for the first time, one first being Romy Mars, the daughter of Sofia Coppola and Thomas Mars of Phoenix. She's only released like two songs, but this song went viral on TikTok. I really like it. It's called A-Lister. And then I'm going to follow it up with the debut of 2025, in my opinion, one of my top five albums from Who's the Clown, Audrey Hobart. This was her very first single. Yeah, so she is known as friends of Gracie Abrams and worked a lot with her on her last album. But she is, this is like her, this was her very first foray into solo music. And it absolutely went mega viral, obsessed. The whole album is so good. And this is the song that started it all, Sue Me. So A-Lister and Sue Me. Give it up, girl. Girls, yes.

Yes, that song goes so hard. All right. Next up, this song is not was not like a hit of the year, like popular or whatever, but it was on my hyperfixation playlist. And I actually got to write, I got to listen to the album before it came out. Indigo D'Souza and Precipice is the name of the album. And this was released as a single before the album. And I was obsessed. I'm obsessed with it. And I want to listen to it. It's Crying Over Nothing.

I love that song. I feel like Indigo D'Souza is like underrated and needs to have a moment. Okay, speaking of moment, I feel like when this song came out, it was a moment. I didn't really love Renee Rapp's new album, Bite Me, but this song was the first single, Leave Me Alone, and I feel like it was iconic. Leave me alone, bitch. I want to have fun. So let's do it.

fun. All right, I'm going to play two songs back to back. Huge moments, huge songs of the year in the U.S. Daisies by Justin Bieber from his album Swag. Huge song. It's really good. And then The Subway by Chapel Roan. And if you live in New York, you know, near Union Square, it's all Chapel Roan on the wall in her hair. And it was streamed many times. All right, let's do this.

Okay, girl, damn. Okay, let's crank it up a little bit. So they didn't come out with an album. Actually, two of the members of Blackpink came out with albums this year, Lisa and Jennie, and they were both all right. And yeah, Rosé's album was like last year. But they did release one single, and I'm obsessed with it and the music video. It's so good. So I'm hoping we get a Blackpink album in the next year. And the song is called Jump.

Hell yeah. Okay, one of my favorite songs of the year, Midnight Sun by Zara Larsson. The album itself was so good. I can't wait to listen to it next summer. But, you know, summer is a mindset.

All right, next up, I'm going to play the Doja Cat single Jealous Type from her album V, which I feel like is underrated, like didn't get enough praise. And I think her working with Jack Antonoff was a really good idea. And I love the 80s vibe of this song. So actually, let's do this song. And then we're going to play House Tour by Sabrina Carpenter, Man's Best Friend. Big album of the year. It was hard actually to pick just one song, but House Tour was its own moment, if you will. Here we go.

All right. What do we got next? Okay. There's this band. They came out with their debut album. They're from New York City. Their name is Laundry Day, and they came out with their album Earworm. And it is an earworm. I'm obsessed with the song. It's on my hyperfixation playlist. It's Supermodel.

Okay. A sad moment that happened this year was that Ozzy Osbourne passed away, and Aerosmith and Youngblood performed in his honor, and they also released a few songs together, and I really like the song My Only Angel, so I'm going to play it. R.I.P. Ozzy.

Okay. Pop culture moment, I guess, but more in the gossip sense. Nothing to do with the, well, actually, so Tate McRae, a young pop star, was dating the Kid Laroi, sort of a Justin Bieber dupe, and then they broke up, and then I think he sort of said some shit in a song, and so she fired back with this song, which is awesome. It's called Tit for Tat.

without you. Okay, so of course I have to mention that this year Taylor Swift did release her 12th album, The Life of a Showgirl. And, you know, when I first listened to it, I did not care for it, I'll be honest. And I haven't really gone back and listened to the entire album, but I do go back and listen to this song, which is a bop. And let me just look really quickly at the credits. So, well, yeah, it's Max Martin and Shellback. Anyway, this is Honey by Taylor Swift.

0: But you can call me honey if you want.
1: All right, I have to play this song, and shout out to my dear friend Brady Richards, who's listening. Huge moment of the year, I'd say. Florence and the Machine, everybody scream. Very jealous of Brady, who got to go to the album release party where Florence was there. And this song is just

This year was just iconic in so many ways. We had the return of two pop stars. One, Hilary Duff, released her first single in I don't know how many years, over a decade. And then we got a new Robin song, and it's been a while since we've heard from her as well. So I'm going to play Mature by Hilary Duff, followed by Dopamine by Robin. A beautiful pairing.

Okay. Next up, Hayley Williams of Paramore went independent, I think, officially, record label-wise, and she released this album, Ego Death, at a bachelorette party this year, and it is wonderful. And I'm going to play the titular song. She calls out Morgan Wallen pretty much in the song.

start fading out the song now so that I have time to play the rest of the songs on my playlist. So, one of the biggest moments of the year, I would say, was when Lily Allen released West End Girl, her basically divorce album, and it listened, like, the way, if you listen to it from start to finish, it's like a play, and I'm pretty sure she's going to be doing a stage version of it, and I'm going to be seeing it live next year, April something, at King's Theater near my house, which I'm really excited about. So I'm going to go right into West End Girl. Here we go.

Okay, I'm sorry. I'm going to cut it at the monologue or the FaceTime so I can play all the other songs. Next, a huge album of this year, so good, Lux by Rosalía, and the lead single, Berghain, with Bjork and Yves Schumer was just a huge moment. Here we go.

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This is a newer single, but Eli, an amazing new pop star, released her album Stage Girl, debut album, and then this single I've been obsessed with.

Listen to me. 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He doesn't even have a job. I mean, we don't have jobs either, but, like, he's horrible. How is he supposed to know what a girl needs?

All right. Thank you so much for listening to this the past 5 years, if you've listened at all. I love you. I appreciate you. I am going to go out on my favorite song of the year. I still be playing this many times a day. It's 12 to 12 by that little twink from the East Village, Somber. Thank you all. Have a great night. Happy New Year. Here we go.

0: Does my voice sound like it's coming out of a guitar amplifier inside a small, reflective room? Well, it isn't. There is no guitar amplifier, and there is no small, reflective room. There is only my voice. You are imagining the rest.
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The Overture to Ivan the Terrible, written by Sergei Prokofiev, movie by Sergei Eisenstein from 1945. Here on The Best is Noise on Radio Free Brooklyn. Happy Monday. It's April 27th, and I'm your host, Ben Gambutsa, and I'm coming to you live from the Radio Free Brooklyn studio in Bushwick. April 27th, it would have been Prokofiev's birthday if he weren't dead. You may have heard of him. He's kind of the only 20th century Russian composer that people know besides Shostakovich. He was born in 1891 and struggled with censorship under Stalin and wrote some incredible music. That movie, Ivan the Terrible, is fantastic. It has some of the scariest images, and I mean, Soviet realism, it's not really Soviet realism, I guess, it's more like something else, but Soviet angles in cinema are really cool and jagged, and there's a lot of those, just shots that are almost like paintings, you know. And also, there are these Russian directors who love giant crowds, not even hordes of people, like going across land, like the steppes, you know. And there's some great scenes that, excuse me, I had a cough for like 2 weeks. Some great scenes of just hordes of masses of people in that movie. And Prokofiev has a great soundtrack to it. Prokofiev, unlike Shostakovich, I think is a little more sarcastic, a little purer, and I probably a little more accessible because he's a little more classical. I think he's like neoclassical as much as like Stravinsky was in his, I guess, like middle to late period. But definitely Shostakovich was doing, I don't know, maybe more harmonically adventurous things. Although they did have a similar harmonic vocabulary. And they're both very popular now. And one of Prokofiev's most popular pieces is the ballet Romeo and Juliet, which I've never seen. I've never actually been to the ballet, if you can believe it. But we're going to hear the movement from that piece, the battle between the Capulets and the Montagues, in a second. But I did want to say, I know I haven't been as consistent as coming in live. I've just, you know, lately, I don't know, the passion for the music hasn't been there, but it's there today. That's why I'm here. I'm like really feeling it. And part of the reason is I'm writing this thing on my Substack, which you should subscribe to. It's called Evenings with the Orchestra. In fact, New Yorker music critic Alex Ross subscribes, as does New York Times writers Vivian Schweitzer and Steve Smith. So that gives you an idea of, you know, the caliber of people, audience I'm writing to. And you could be part of that audience. You could write directly to you, right to your inbox at Evenings with the Orchestra. Anyway, the thing I'm writing about right now is this article that came out in the journal Scientific Reports last week. Scientific Reports is under the umbrella of the journal Nature, which is a really prestigious scientific journal. And these five Italian data scientists wrote an article where they presented their conclusions after studying 20,000 compositions run through MIDI transcriptions from 1600, the year, to the year 2021. And they concluded that classical music and jazz have gotten simpler in recent years. Now, they didn't actually say what the pieces, I sound like Tucker Carlson, they didn't actually say what the pieces were. Were they music at all? I guess we'll see when I get the data sets that I requested today from them. Because it's only in those data sets, if they even exist, that we can even have a glimpse of a little of what they were even analyzing. Is music anything? Does it matter? Is it even an art form? Okay, my Tucker Carlson thing is done. But yes, yeah, so the point is, I requested the data set of pieces that they studied, 20,000 compositions. So maybe they'll actually send it to me. It's like this formal way you do it through the publication database thing. But basically, they studied just pitch. The only way they got this conclusion is by studying
how often pieces went from pitch to pitch, how big the intervals were, and how much variation there was in the pitches, which means that repetitive music like Steve Reich wouldn't be considered complex, which is insane because if you've ever seen, I don't know, for example, Music for 18 Musicians in Concert, you will know that the phasing technique he uses, kind of these overlapping rhythms that change instruments and are slightly disjointed from each other, they have a weird phenomenological, they make you have a weird experience. It's very trippy, actually. Like, I can't really explain it. You just have to listen. And that's not simple at all. And so basically, I'm writing this thing that I'll publish probably today or tomorrow, where my question is basically, where is complexity to be found in music? And I guess in classical music in particular, if we can even cordon off different genres. Because to these scholars, complexity is to be found in pitch, even though they acknowledge that complexity is to be found in other areas. And I would argue that the most, I don't call it revolutionary, but inventive new music in classical music today is experimenting with techniques other than pitch, like timbre, like texture, duration, extra musical elements, tuning systems. They're using other elements other than pitch to be inventive. So I think this whole thing, and these guys aren't, they're not musicologists. They cited really dubious, unscholarly, old sources to support their claim, saying that musicologists have said this similar thing already. Listen, I'm as much of a snob as the next guy, and but I don't think music is getting worse. I don't think you can like say that when you're in it. I think we get this tendency these days to be like what I call pre-historians, which is to kind of predict what the historical moment will look like in 100 years, but we'll predict it now and say that this is what it is now. But I don't know why everybody wants to be a historian and like characterize the moment in a certain way, because you can't, you need like a long time to see what the trends are and see in hindsight what actually happened. So I'm a bit very skeptical about identifying trends as they're happening and identifying their importance and whatever. So I think this article is bullshit. It's, they're way out of their depth. And it just proves how data science, fucking AI, whatever the hell, all this data, like, the numbers can lie. And that's the title of the article, is that the numbers lie. The numbers sometimes lie. We can't trust just numbers. I mean, you have to have the holistic understanding, especially art. And these scholars, they say, you know, well, this, we aren't saying that we've applied this to the real world, and like, I don't even know how you'd apply these findings, but they're basically like being careful not to make any general, overgeneralizing, sweeping universal statements. But the message is clear. I mean, they're saying tongue in cheek that like music is getting worse, because that's the, what the people they cite are saying. It's like so obvious that that's what the subtext is. Yeah, so why not just fucking say it, you know? So yeah, go read that article in Scientific Reports by these Italian guys. I can't, they got long Italian names. So anyway, read that on Evenings with the Orchestra. It'll probably be out today or tomorrow. But on to celebrating Prokofiev's birthday. Here is the battle between the Romeos, the Montagues, and the Capulets, played by the National Symphony Orchestra, conducted by Mstislav Rostropovich, here on Radio Free Brooklyn.

There's always something fearful in Prokofiev, I think. That movement was played by David Oistrakh, the violinist who premiered it at Prokofiev's funeral. It's the first movement of Prokofiev's Sonata for Violin and Piano, number one, in F minor. Played by Gideon Kremer on violin and the amazing Martha Argerich on piano, who we're going to hear from later again. How do I start this? So that sonata was written in, it was completed in 1946. And in 1947, it won the Stalin Prize for composition. In 1948, something insane happened in Russia. There was something issued by Stalin called the Zhdanov Doctrine, Zhdanov Doctrine, which covered other arts in 1946, but by February 1948, a decree was issued criticizing formalism in Russian classical music. We'll just say Russian music. And what they meant by this, they being Stalin and also the Composers Union, the Union of Russian Composers, meant by

Formalism referred to art for art's sake rather than art that didn't serve a larger social purpose. So art had to be in Stalinist Russia. Now it had to be useful. It had to serve a sort of purpose. And I guess at this point with the Violin Sonata, it could win the Stalin Prize because the Formalist Doctrine hadn't been announced yet. But this is just a scary thing to think about, that so much of art since Christianity stopped having so much power, where music was meant for the Catholic service, so much music has been about what can you do with music for the sake of doing things with music, experimenting, making art that people enjoy, that entertain, that doesn't necessarily accompany ritual or, as they say, serves a social purpose. And this doctrine was originally directed toward somebody named Vano Morricelli's opera, The Great Friendship. But eventually, Shostakovich, Prokofiev, Khachaturian, and others came under fire for writing, quote, hermetic music and misusing dissonance. There was a special congress in April of 1948, a couple months after the decree was issued, of the Composers Union. And many of the composers, including Shostakovich and Prokofiev, were attacked and had to publicly repent for the kind of formalist music they were writing. Now, the composers for 10 years, from 1948 to 1958, were the ones who were alive, at least, lived under fear because of this condemnation. You'll read about in the Rest Is Noise, the namesake, the Alex Ross book namesake for the show, about the fear and anxiety that Shostakovich had, because he knew that at any point somebody could knock down his door and disappear him, as they say these days. So there was this Congress in April of 1948 where all these composers came to repent. And I want to read just a little bit about, this is from just Wikipedia. There were 70 composers. Wait, that's January. Many of Prokofiev's works were banned from performance after this decree. And by a couple months later, in August, Prokofiev was in debt of 180,000 rubles, which I don't know how much that is, but it's a lot. So these composers really had it rough. I mean, can you imagine making art and then having to apologize for it because it was just doing what art does? It wasn't even politically antagonistic in any way. I don't know. It might not be such a hard reality to imagine soon, with, you know, who knows, maybe the Kennedy Center is going to hold a similar conference. But to give you an example of what we mean by formalism here, I want to play one of my favorite pieces by Prokofiev, which is his Opus 11 Toccata, played by Vladimir Horowitz. And this is a really terrifying piece, but the toccata is one of my favorite forms. And it's a 1911 piece by Prokofiev. And that's the thing, is that he's experimenting with this form. He's trying to bring this form to a new level of development. He's experimenting with this form that has a long history. You know, this, when he wrote this in 1911, the toccata, there's been toccatas for probably over 350 years or something. Bach wrote them. And Scarlatti wrote them. If he didn't write them, then he wrote toccata-like things. And it's characterized by
a sort of repeating ostinato in different registers. And it's a perpetuum mobile of sorts, a perpetual motion that's always going. And anyway, this is a really good example of Prokofiev's sarcasm and just what he was capable of back then when he didn't have to do as much social stuff. And of course, it's always a treat to hear Vladimir Horowitz here on The Best is Noise on Radio Free Brooklyn. So here's Prokofiev's Toccata, played by that Russian pianist himself.

The second movement of Sergei Prokofiev's Sonata No. 7 in B-flat, played by Horowitz. And before that, we heard Vladimir Horowitz play Prokofiev's Toccata, Opus 11. That was from 1912, and the Sonata movement was from 1943. And those are both examples of the kind of music Prokofiev was allowed to compose before formalism as an art for art's sake was forbidden by Stalin and the Composers Union in 1948. But even though both were awarded even though the Sonata was awarded a Stalin prize in one of those freaking years, I guess when it came out in 1943, even though it came out, it was written after one of Prokofiev's friends was murdered. And this is some of his most dissonant music. I said at the top of the hour that compared to Shostakovich, Prokofiev tends to be more of a classicist, more approachable. But that sonata, and especially that movement, like the middle of it, I mean, the beginning and end are a little jazzy, kind of bluesy, really nice and lullaby-esque. But the middle part gets kind of crazy and really dissonant. And a biographer of Prokofiev thought that this is kind of Prokofiev expressing his true feelings about Stalin and everybody who's being terrorized by him. Because, as I said before, with that, there's a Kanov or whatever it's called doctrine that was passed that forbid formalism, which made people scared. Even before that, composers were living in fear because of music that might be. I actually don't know how that whole thing worked. I don't know, if you want to read more about this, go read Alex Ross's The Rest is Noise. It has a great chapter about terror in classical music in the 20th century. So anyway, happy birthday, Prokofiev. He was born on this day in 1891, and he died in 1953. And he was really white. He had very blonde hair. One of my favorite pieces of his is the first movement, which is very famous, first movement of his Piano Concerto No. 3 in the good old C major. And it's one of my favorites because if you're a pianist, you're probably going to have remembered that Martha Argerich, the great Argentinian pianist, and there's a video, there's many, but there's like one particular video of her playing this movement, probably with Charles Dutoit. And it's a lot of 16th notes, my boy, and her staccato is impeccable. And each of her fingers curls up after it hits the note like a scared spider. And it's so crisp, so clean. And even though she tends to rush, and she is rushing a little here, she always rushes. She always rushes, folks. She always rushes. But here, it's not as bad, and it's never like bad. I mean, Martha Argerich is a freaking genius. So I'm excited to listen to that, and she's going to be performing it here with the Berlin Philharmonic under the direction of Claudio Abbado. So thanks for tuning in here to The Best Is Noise on Radio Free Brooklyn. I'm your host, Ben Gambutza, and I guess I'll be back. I won't be back next Monday, actually, because I'll be on a business trip in New Hampshire. So I'll do a pre-record. But yeah, go check out Evenings with the Orchestra on Substack. I'm writing this piece about, that stupid article about how music is getting simpler. I got nothing else to say. Here's Prokofiev, first movement, Piano Concerto No. 3 in C major, Martha Argerich, Claudio Abbado, Berlin Philharmonic, right here on this beautiful sunny day in Brooklyn on The Best Is Noise.
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Have a good Monday.

0: Today, I'm at Testo Northern Italian Restaurant on the corner of Scholes and Leonard Street, where owners and managers Max and Dominic first opened the restaurant's doors in 2012.
1: Max knows more about it because he's actually Italian.
2: What's your favorite dish here?
1: Mine is tortelli with butternut squash and truffle olive oil.
3: Tagliatelle with bolognese ragù.
0: Ever since, Testo has been a reliable cornerstone in this Williamsburg neighborhood, offering homemade pastas and other Italian fare in a cozy corner setting.
2: My Brooklyn.
1: He came together with another partners of ours, and we took a look, and we fell in love with the place, and we decided to open Testo.
2: How are things going right now with everything that's going on? I see you guys have a really nice outdoor setup. This is great.
1: Thank you for that. We're waiting. We're in survival mode. But people are still coming. A lot of regulars still show up, you know.
2: And you guys have takeout, right?
1: All the time.
2: All the time?
1: Takeout is our main bread, I suppose, yeah.
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0: The children saw something on TV today, and now they can't stop imitating it. 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

Hello, hello, hello. You're listening to Radio Free Brooklyn. This is Before We Kissed, and I am your host, Elle Abbasi. I'm happy to be back again for season two. I think that officially this is perhaps, I think this is week 19, which is incredibly exciting. Yeah, that first song was RTF Island by Fetty Wap. And I played it because, I don't know, I've been thinking a lot about Fetty Wap recently. As some of you may have seen, he was released early from jail. And I feel like there's been a lot of, well, okay, for context, from what I remember, for some reason, I remember that as being my favorite underrated Fetty Wap song. And as I was kind of looking through and planning today, and I listened to it, and I feel like I don't remember it that well, which is really interesting. But for some reason, it's a song that really stands out, and maybe I'm misremembering, and it wasn't my favorite, but it was someone else's favorite. But it felt like the perfect one to start on. Which was released in 2015. And I think that it does really feel like a moment, which not so surprisingly, I'd say, but there's a lot of like what I can only describe as like millennial nostalgicore kind of content on the internet at this moment. I feel like, and I think that weirdly perfect timing in terms of Fetty Wap's release, as he kind of in some ways was at the center of a lot of that. I've been seeing a lot of people kind of reflecting on and kind of romanticizing the 2010s, which feels really weird as somebody who was definitely there and was also like what I would describe as a sentient being during that time. And I definitely enjoyed like parts of music and culture and movies in the 2010s, especially the late 2010s, as I feel like that's when I was a little bit more present. But I don't know, it wasn't even that long ago. So it feels really interesting that there's a lot of nostalgia for it. And I think I've been seeing too a lot of millennials kind of posting about nostalgia for what New York City was like during that time, specifically the end of the 2010s and maybe even in the middle. And I think it kind of speaks to the current moment that we're in which I think it's pretty hard to ignore how difficult it is to be living during this time and kind of contending with all the terrible things that are happening all at the same time, which I feel like is kind of a hard place to start in 2026. I think that, I don't know, I think that 2025 ended and a lot of people felt like, thank goodness, I hope that things get better. And then 2026 started and it was kind of like, there are a lot of questions as to whether that's going to be the case. I would say that I definitely do feel quite hopeful, given the way that like the political landscape in New York seems to be changing in the ways of what that could mean for what the landscape looks like for the rest of the country. But it really felt like Fetty Wap was the perfect way to start. And that's also the way that I'm going to be ending today. Today, the main thing that I'm going to be talking about, which I hinted at last week, is I'm going to be talking about another piece from The Other Almanac, which I started talking about last week. The second piece, the first one, as you may or may not remember, was called New York City Origins, Manhattans. But this week I'm going to be talking about When the Earth Swallowed Me Whole, which is a piece by Muhammad R. Mhawish, I want to say. So I'm going to be talking about that for the bigger piece of today's session. But of course, going to be starting with what's on my heart, mind, and soul, which, as you all can imagine, and which I bet is the case for you all too, is quite a bit. And, in a lot of different ways. The official, I mean, before every week, I do write down the things that I want to talk about. And sometimes I am swayed by the current moment and I end up kind of veering off and talking about other things. But this week, I actually do want to stick to what I said I want to talk about because there is a little bit of a thread there. Aside from, I also feel like Fetty Wap was particularly appropriate because I've been thinking quite a bit about the United States' prison industrial complex,
And more specifically, because I've been reading this book called Chain Gang All-Stars, which is a book that I have definitely enjoyed quite a bit so far. But I think it's also been one that has been incredibly difficult for me to read. I've had to take multiple breaks. And at some points, I think I've shared this with some of you who might be listening, but I've had some nightmares, honestly. And for a little bit of context, not with any spoilers, but it essentially is about a world in the not so distant future in which the prison system has kind of evolved. I don't know if that's the right word, because of new technology. And what has come out of it is that, like, there are still what we would consider to be like regular prisons, as we would compare them to prisons today. But there are also other kinds of options for people who have been convicted of crimes, or who have been maybe even not convicted of crimes, but who are just sent to jail. And that one of them is an option in which you can kind of compete in this honestly pretty terrifying kind of gladiator style games. And it's like you sign up for it. And essentially you're part of a chain gang. And that means that you more specifically are like a link, is what they call the, it's referred to in the book as hard action sports. It's like a new kind of sport genre that has evolved. And the hard action sport is a reference into the fact that, like, in these competitions, it's people fighting each other to the death, essentially. And those who continue to, kill the people that they're matched up against are the ones who are able to survive. And there's this kind of this idea that, if you're able to survive, for a certain amount of years, then you reach a status of freed, which means that you're actually able to walk away. And kind of you're absolved of all of the supposed crimes that you had been convicted of or accused of beforehand. But in order to do that, you have to survive for 3 years, I want to say. And so there's that kind of that aspect. And it's like a, like, I think that as a concept is incredibly scary, but I also would say that the world that's created around it is also incredibly scary, and not, and I'd say mostly because it's not entirely unfamiliar. Just in that there's like this obsession with hard action sports and, live streamed, broadcasted, like, all over the place. And people are huge fans of specific links. And there's a lot of also like merch that has to do with it. And like, there's a lot of sponsorships that are a part of, that also have bought into, this new kind of hard action sport. And it kind of follows a bunch of different people's stories. Some of them are people who are incarcerated people who have chosen to, I mean, chosen, I think, is a really strong word. Like, you do technically have to like sign papers in order to agree to be a part of like the hard action sports, as opposed to just, not just, but as opposed to serving out the rest of your sentence in wherever you were beforehand. But they also do kind of like a pan to some of those experiences, which, I mean, they didn't even have to kind of do any kind of look into the future to show how horrific some of these experiences are. And I think, I mean, the book, this book is really based on a lot of research that the author did. And apparently I was reading this on the train. I'm going in a lot of directions, but I'm going to finish this and I'm going to circle back around. I was reading this on the train and somebody stopped me and said that they worked in a bookstore where the author actually came to talk about the book, and that apparently it took them like maybe 10 years to finish because of the amount of research and intentionality that really went into crafting this world and kind of getting all the details right. And that's something that you can really tell when reading it, which is something that I do really appreciate. But all this to say that there are some very real experiences that these kind of fictitious prison systems are drawing on. And I think that it's been really, really hard to read, obviously. And I think that I have been thinking, I have in the past thought quite a bit about abolition and our surveillance state and the ways in which they're
intertwined and the role that I play, as well as the role of New York as a cop city, and the cop city movements more generally, especially in Atlanta. So this was a book that I definitely wanted to read. But I think that I've been finding that it has been even more difficult to read than I thought that it would. But it's one that I definitely want to finish. And one I would say too that I would recommend to others. And I would say too that it's not hard in the ways that you kind of think that it would be. Which I think that is also an important thing to say. But I've been thinking a lot about, Chain Gang All-Stars, and I think that, yeah, it's been very interesting and also impactful to kind of read the different stories that are also quite real stories of people who have really had no other choice in joining the hard action sports. So I've been thinking a lot about that. I'm about like halfway through the book, and I think that it certainly feels, the parts that feel scary are the ones that feel not so unfamiliar. So, that's something that's definitely been on my heart, mind, and soul. Okay. I'm going to break for a little, give you guys some music to listen to. And then, there's a couple of other things that I want to talk about before jumping into, When the Earth Swallowed Me Whole. So this is Never Too Much by, Luther Vandross, and I hope that you enjoy.

I hope that you all enjoyed that one. Never Too Much by Luther Vandross. Yeah, I bet that I had given you guys a lot to think about during that music break, but I had the chance when I was talking about Jane Gale's Source before, I had the book in my bag, but I didn't have it right in front of me. And I realized that I think that I'm going to spend a whole other episode talking about this as my main focus, but I'm going to read, because I think that the description does a much better job explaining than I just did. So I'm just going to do read a little bit, and then I have something else that's on my heart, mind, and soul. Okay. Loretta Thurwar and Hamera Hurricane Stacker are the stars of the Chain Gang All-Stars, the cornerstone of CAPE, or Criminal Action Penal Entertainment, a highly popular, highly controversial profit-raising program in America's increasingly dominant private prison industry. It's the return of gladiators, and prisoners are competing for the ultimate prize, their freedom. And then I'm going to jump to the end. Moving from the links in the field to the protesters to the CAPE employees and beyond, Chain Gang All-Stars is a kaleidoscopic, excruciating look at the American prison system's unholy alliance of systemic racism, unchecked capitalism, and mass incarceration, and a clear-eyed reckoning with what freedom in the country really means from a new and necessary American voice. And that's a description. The new and necessary American voice is a description of the author. So yeah, it's one that I definitely recommend, but I would say not a book to be taken lightly. Yeah, I think that there's definitely some more thoughts to come on that, but I'm making my way through and taking my time, and been doing a lot of reflecting and thinking in the meantime. So that's something that's definitely been on my heart, mind, and soul. But something else, which is related, as I've been having, a lot of abolition related thoughts recently, but on Friday, I had the chance to see All That's Left of You, at Angelica, which I didn't realize this, but that was actually the opening night. And yeah, I went by myself because I kind of felt like it was something that I knew that I wanted to do. It was a movie that I knew that I wanted to see, but something that I kind of felt like I needed to do by myself. And yeah, it was incredible. I definitely do recommend. I wouldn't necessarily say that it's an incredible, I wouldn't say that it's a light movie, but it was one that I definitely thought was well done and that I certainly enjoyed. And in terms of what it's about, I'll read the description and then I'll talk a little bit about my own thoughts. But after a Palestinian teen gets swept up into a West Bank protest, his mother recounts the family story of hope, courage, and relentless struggle that led to this fateful moment. And yeah, I don't want to give any spoilers, but I will say that something that I really, really appreciated about this movie was, or I guess it's more of a film, but was the way that it dealt with time. And I think that it really kind of circled all the way around in a way that I don't necessarily feel like all films do really well, but I felt like this one did really, really well. And I think that it provided a lot of context in terms of like family history. And it really sat you directly in the present. Like the film ends, it starts in 1988, and then at some point they jump, I want to say, to like the 30s or the 40s, and then it ends in 2022. It was absolutely incredible, and I thought that it was really well done. And at the end of the movie, I was kind of sitting there reflecting and kind of waiting for the credits to end. And I was overhearing a conversation next to me. And I learned that apparently it is like a grandfather, son, grandson duo, like three generations play one of the characters, and like they're all actually related. Which I feel like was so incredibly touching because, I mean, this is a movie that spans like quite a bit of time. And there were different actors that were kind of like swapping in for the same character. But I think that it was really touching to see that, it was kind of beautiful that one of them, for one of the characters, I believe it was like the same family, who different members of the same family
were playing the same character at different ages, which felt special and like really, really aligned with like the content of the film itself. Yeah. So I think that's something else that's been on my heart, mind, and soul. And yeah, something that I've been thinking a lot about, as it's incredibly important, of course, to support Palestinian films. And yeah, especially ones that are in theaters. So it was something that I definitely wanted to do, and it was one that I really enjoyed. So I definitely recommend that one. But again, wouldn't necessarily say that it's a super, wouldn't say it's particularly light, but it was quite a good one. Yeah. Okay. So I am going to prepare to kind of jump into

I hope that you enjoyed both of those. The first one was Insert Generic Name by OK Kaya. And the second one was My Love by Spencer. I realize that I haven't talked too much today about the music theme. And I think initially I kind of felt like maybe there wasn't one, but I think that it feels like a little bit of an extension of last week's kind of new beginnings. I think that a lot of these songs, some of these songs are ones that I didn't get a chance to play last week, that kind of do feel like they would play at the very beginning or at the very end of a movie, but like an end that would signify the beginning of something bigger.

So yeah, I hope that you've been enjoying these ones. And I'll say too that My Love by Spencer, and then the one that I'm going to play at some point before the last two songs, which is called Thin Lines. Both of those songs are actually ones that I had chosen for a previous radio show that I had that I feel like I've talked about on here. And I never got the chance to play because I had run out of time. And at some point I had been collecting those songs in a different album. And I was able to look back and kind of be like, wait, these are some good ones for today. So yeah, definitely grateful for that. Okay. You're listening to Radio Free Brooklyn. This is Before We Kissed, and I am your host, Elle Abbasi. I'm going to read a little bit of When the Earth Swallowed Me Whole by Muhammad R. Mahawish. And as a reminder, this is from The Other Almanac, which was such a delightful Christmas gift from a very good friend of mine. Shout out to HBG. Okay, here we go. At around 7:30 in the morning, the house where I had grown up, lived, worked, and loved, collapsed on top of me. The moment had never stopped replaying in my body. Everything I knew as stable and sacred was shattered into something airless and unimaginably heavy. The walls that had held my books, my son's toys, the smell of breakfast, and my mother's shawl. They all crumbled into fists heavy with cement and steel. I lay there, pinned under the rubble, somewhere between breath and burial. Before that morning, I always thought of Earth as a sanctuary. Growing up, I used to run through the orange groves of Gaza, the soil soft and warm under my bare feet, and close enough to the sea that I could feel its breath. The blossoms of citrus trees were thick in spring and drew all manner of creatures inland. The smell of lemons in my grandmother's kitchen, the olive trees that lined our street, the old wise neighbors, the salty air that drifted in from the sea each dusk. All of it shaped the way I saw the world. I loved the land in both texture and ritual. Earth was the first thing I learned to trust. How strangely familiar it all smelled within the rubble. The smoke, the broken bricks, the scent of soil churned by fire. It was the dust inside my mouth that I felt first, then the thick, clotted air and the metallic taste of blood mixing with earth. So that's a little bit of the first piece. And I do this a lot when I'm reading, but I just read a piece that I had like kind of like dog-eared the page to point to where I kind of thought it was quite impactful. And I think especially the part of I love Earth was the first place, the first thing I learned to trust. I've been thinking a lot, and I think that this is something that's been incredibly relevant within the genocide that's happening in Palestine. But I would say that this is something that we're seeing in other contexts too, like the manipulation of, this is kind of a broader thing, but the manipulation of the natural world to kind of serve, whether that's like capitalistic or imperialistic or colonialistic intentions, which I think feels the most hurtful to me. And I think feels like the biggest betrayal, of course, as the earth has never done anything to deserve the way that we treat it, nor the way that we manipulate it to treat each other. And I think that specifically, that's something that I've read a lot, in people talking about their experiences in Palestine with the genocide. And I think that it's something that I think a lot about. Of course, I mean, in my job as working in climate and environmental justice, like that is kind of the whole thing, the ways in which where people live, like the neighborhoods that people live in, have been manipulated. The earth has been manipulated, or the air has been manipulated in ways that are causing them extreme pain, whether that be like mental health wise or physically. And I think too that this is something that I thought about a lot when I think about where my family's from, when I think about Haiti, and when I think about, yeah, because I took, when I was a first year in college, I took a class called Sustainable Development in Haiti, and it was the first time that I really got a chance to learn about the country where my family's from and where my parents were born.
and a place that is so close to my heart. And I think that that was like an incredible, I feel like that was a really big theme in the colonization, as well as, the mass mistreatment of, which I think this, that's something that I've talked about on here before. And, I think it's as dramatic as, I'm going in multiple directions, but I'd say that it's as dramatic as, there are actually aerial photos of, cause of course, Haiti's right next to the Dominican Republic and it's on a larger island, which is called Hispaniola. And there are aerial photos of like where the supposed border is between the Dominican Republic and Haiti. And you could see with your own eyes the ways in which the land has been treated so incredibly differently and the way that the land has been manipulated, in the like colonialistic efforts and imperialistic efforts that were carried out in Haiti and still are being carried out. And I think that that's something too that we see quite a bit in Palestine, pretty early on to when the genocide had started. I actually sat on I listened to a panel where people actually talked about the ecocide that's happening there at the same time, which I feel like is something that I have talked about in the past, but essentially, which is the idea that, of course, like there's an entire people that is intentionally being wiped out and persecuted, but at the same time too, that there is an intentional manipulation of the land, that makes it at points inhospitable, and might be irrecoverable, which is incredibly detrimental to the people who will survive. As well as all of the history that, is present in the land. And I think that that's something, I would say that the after effects, of an ecocide is what we, I mean, I think that's something that we see in a lot of places, but I would say that I'm most familiar with the case in Haiti and that I think that, and it all kind of, I'm going all the way around, but it all kind of ties in when we think about the climate crisis, and the ways in climate and environmental justice and the different ways that people are experiencing climate change in this moment. Like, in Haiti, for example, the mass deforestation, that was required, as part of, I mean, I think that it was really just a tactic to kind of take away as much, the French, to take away as much as they could from the Haitian people. But then also in like the harvesting of sugarcane. But what you see from the deforestation is, that they're actually, a lot of mudslides and that people die, really frequently from mudslides. And all of that is kind of like intertwined and connected. And I think that, I really don't. And this is something I think about quite a bit. And I feel like I talk about quite a bit too, but I think that it is really important to think about all the ways in which these things are connected, and the ways in which everything touches everything else. And I really appreciated, there's another part of this piece that I'm going to read, but, I thought that this, I mean, is an incredibly impactful piece. Especially, I mean, I would like to say that land, is important to everyone. But I think that land and the loss of land, specifically in the case of Palestine, is something that has really been talked about time and time again, and the manipulation of the land. And so I think it's something that is important to kind of think of in a larger context. And this is also a conversation that we've been having a little bit at work, in a little bit of a, in kind of a different way, but, I do a lot of work with extreme heat and thinking about extreme heat mitigation. We actually did a brainstorm today. My team did a brainstorm kind of thinking about our goals for this year, and beyond. And there was a bunch of kind of pre-materials that we listened to, that different members of the team found. And there's this podcast specifically, where they, I think it was UCLA Heat Lab. This is from, I think, a while ago. And it's a podcast that's actually created by undergrad students, which I think they're undergrads, and it's something that I absolutely loved. But, they interviewed Sam Block and kind of talked about, this was
in the context of LA specifically, but still, I mean, incredibly relevant in that he was talking about like some of the areas in the city that are the hottest are the ones where, for reasons of surveillance as well as racism, trees have been removed so that, for example, like LAPD helicopters can fly around and kind of see what residents are doing. And these are predominantly Black neighborhoods, as well as I'm imagining predominantly low-income neighborhoods. And so I think that that, and that was something my team was talking about. And I think it really kind of, I don't want to say struck a nerve, but I think that it showed the ways in which that all of these kind of injustices and systems of oppression are connected. And I think that this is something, I don't know, I think that maybe that's something that people are always kind of like, well, duh. But I think that at times it's something that in conversations is a little bit taken for granted. And I think that it is important. And I do really appreciate when there are pieces of media, whether that be podcasts or, other kinds of like articles and pieces that kind of bring it all around for me, as I'm trying to do for you too. I'm going to read a little bit more, but first I'm going to let you think about all of that. And I'm going to play Thin Lines by Pawpaw Rod. And I hope that you enjoy. I don't want you around my-

I hope that you enjoyed that. That was Thin Lines by Papa Rod. Gonna read a little bit more of When the Earth Swallowed Me Whole. And then I'm gonna talk about a little bit of how it relates to Before We Kissed conceptually. Okay. Sometimes I remember the beach in Gaza. How the sea met the sky with no interruption, the way children laughed barefoot in the tide, an old man sat watching the horizon like it was a movie they'd seen over and over and still loved. The sea there had moods. It could be loud and wild, or soft and blue as silk. I used to write by that sea. I used to sit with my notebook and let the sound of waves reorder my thinking, my writing. It was my calming place. Now I'm terrified of it. I'm terrified of water, wind, sky, earth, all of it. And I hate that. I never wanted to be afraid of the land. I used to write poems about it, teach it, praise it. I called it home, but I don't know what to call it now. Nature's no longer separate from war. In my homeland, it holds the ruins of my family's life and carries the echoes of bombs. It shelters and betrays all at once. So that was another piece of When the Earth Swallowed Me Whole, which is by Muhammad R. M. Hawish, which again is part of The Other Almanac, which if you know me in real life would be happy. I think I'm going to be reading this all year, as it is an almanac, and I'm going to be reading like kind of month by month. So in the interim, I'm definitely happy to like let people read or send pictures. The pieces that I've been reading have been on the shorter side. I mean, these were just kind of clips, but the whole piece itself isn't very long. I think while listening to Thin Lines, I was thinking, wanted to bring it back kind of to Before We Kissed and the concept of the show. And I want to recognize and can feel that I think that the upcoming episodes, as it reflects kind of the world that we're living in, I hope will bring inspiration, but I think that they still will be a little on the heavier side, as I think it's kind of hard for them not to be. But I think that reading this, as well as the podcast that I mentioned earlier and the conversations that I'd had at work, were kind of just like another reminder of, like, in terms of things that we do before we kiss, things that we do before we all reach kind of a collective liberation, is definitely requires kind of a stopping manipulation of the land, I would say. Manipulation of the land for, as I mentioned before, of like imperialistic, colonistic, I keep saying that and then wondering if it's a real word, kind of pursuits. I think that it's, it feels incredibly sad to me, reading that piece and hearing the ways in which someone's own home can kind of, is forced to be turned against them, and that they have a completely different association than they once did, with, the place itself and then also with the earth itself. And I think that, like, that's something that definitely, like, when we reach a collective liberation, is not something that's going to be happening anymore. I think that there is going to be a larger, and that there should be a larger recognition of the ways in which we are a part of the earth and a part of the land, and the ways in which that we affect each other. And that it's really important, to me as one who does climate and environmental justice work, but also one who really cares about the world that I live in, as well as, the people in it. So yeah, I was thinking quite a bit about that. I think that there will likely be some more thoughts coming your way next week. I feel like sometimes I finish an episode and then I'm like, wait, I have more thoughts I'd like to share. And I think I meant to do this last week, but I think next week I might do a little bit of a reminder of kind of what the show is all about for you all, but also I think for myself as like a grounding exercise in season 2.
But something that I always mean to mention on air that I feel like I always forget because I get swept up, whether that be in the topic of the day or kind of the different music that I'm playing, is that another piece of like something that's important to me with this show, which also I feel like is going to be a big topic of conversation in February, but for me, but all of the music that I play are by artists of color. I think that that was a really important part of creating the show, as it feels like a little bit of a legacy of my first solo radio show, which was called Never Been Kissed, where I spotlighted POC artists. And I feel like it has been a really wonderful way that I've been able to explore and then also kind of share a range of music that I listen to and that I've stumbled upon. And I say that it will be especially relevant in February because February is Black History Month. And for at this point, I think it might be coming on 5 years. The last 5 years during Black History Month, I've decided to like only consume Black media as a way to like really appreciate the month. And take the opportunity I would say that I consume quite a bit of Black media generally, but I think that making it kind of exclusively Black media during Black History Month is always such a wonderful and special experience. So during February, I will only be playing Black artists. And it's been such a wonderful way that I've been able to kind of explore new artists or go back to ones that I once loved and kind of catch up on the ways what they're doing these days. That's something that feels important to share and something that I feel like I haven't been able to talk about on here just yet. But I think more next week, and I'll definitely be doing a little bit of a kind of reminder of what this show is all about. But in the meantime, I am so grateful that you're here listening, and I hope that you'll be listening in some more next week. These last two songs, both I would say have a special place in my heart. The very last one is by Fetty Wap, and the one before that is by Kosira, which I think doesn't really need any kind of introduction. So thank you for being here, and I hope that you enjoy. I'll see you next week.

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1: Live from Radio Free Brooklyn Studios in beautiful Brooklyn, New York. This is Everybody Plays the Fool. For the next hour, we're bringing you a carefully selected mix of music, trivia, talk, music, and other stuff, all around a different theme each week. And you're in for a real treat tonight, because this week's very special theme is
0: Dolly Parton.
1: Just remember,

0: Hello, hello. Welcome to Everybody Plays the Fool here on Radio Free Brooklyn. How's it going? My name is Shane. I'm here every Monday night bringing you a different show, a different playlist of all different kinds of music each week. And a theme tying it all together each time. And tonight is a tribute to Dolly Parton. I had some different things planned for tonight, but I thought because of her recent passing, and I've talked about her so many times on my show over the years, I decided I would dig way back into the archive and play you my Dolly Parton episode, which I did back in February of 2017. So that's 9.5 years ago. This one, you know, what can I say? The equipment I'm using is different. My voice sounds different somehow in 9.5 years. My voice has aged considerably. I don't know exactly why that is, but I sound like I'm a young, fresh face just getting into this internet radio thing and talking about Dolly Parton. It's just interesting, you know, having a radio show and listening to yourself talk for many years, hearing the differences. Maybe that's only interesting to me and not to you. So let's get into it. This is, you know, I've always been a big Dolly Parton fan, and this was an episode that I had planned from very early on, and I finally got around to it in the 37th week. And what do I want to say about it? It's just a celebration of Dolly Parton and her songwriting, and hopefully there aren't any crazy, like, old promos or, you know, events from 10 years ago in there, but we'll find out. I've edited it a little bit, so I will jump back in on the mic when appropriate, but this is going to be mostly that show, and then hopefully I'll have some time at the end to fit in a little something extra. We'll see what I can do, but let's get into it. Let's travel back in time to February of 2017 and a seemingly younger and more wide-eyed guy is hosting the show. This is, you know, I love Dolly Parton. I think she was one of the greatest songwriters of all time. She's certainly one of the best people ever to become famous, in my opinion. Just like morally and karmically and all that. And she was a real powerhouse, and I think I talk about a couple different angles on that in this episode, but let's get into it. Here's me from almost 10 years ago talking about Dolly Parton and listening to some great music of hers. Take it away, me.
1: You know, with all the negative things out there in the world and all of the people making the world worse, I feel like we need to celebrate some of those people who have had it.
0: Okay, this is going great so far. I'm sorry, Dolly. I'm sorry that I messed it up. Let's try that again. Take it away, me from 10 years ago.
1: You know, with all the negative things out there in the world and all of the people making the world worse, I feel like we need to celebrate some of those people who have had a positive impact and maybe hold some of those things up that bring us joy. And so this week, I'm going to do a spotlight on a great artist. She is also a singer, a songwriter, a businesswoman, a philanthropist, and an all-out, all-around badass. On top of all those other hats she wears, on top of her giant hair, that is Dolly Parton. So tonight, we're going to hear some of my favorite Dolly recordings. We're going to hear some of her various collaborations with other people over the years. And we'll hear some other artists covering some of Dolly Parton's songs. She is a great songwriter, doesn't get nearly enough credit for all of the different roles that she plays in her career and in the world. Coincidentally, today, February 13th, is the 50-year anniversary of the release of Dolly's first album, titled Hello, I'm Dolly, which came out on February 13th, 1967. So she's been putting out albums for a long time. She was putting out singles even before that, which I will get to a little later in the show. But when she put that album out in 67, that brought her to the attention of a lot of people in the country world, including Porter Wagoner, who gave Dolly's career a huge boost by featuring her in his road show and in his syndicated TV show. And things just kept building and building from there on out. I thought I would start off the show. I'm going to start off with not something from quite that early, but this is one of my favorite, all-time favorite Dolly Parton songs. I'll talk a little bit more about it in a minute, but this is a solid example of her songwriting. We're going to start off the Dolly Parton episode of Everybody Plays the Fool with The Bargain Store. 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
1: I love you.
2: And there you have it, the first set of Dolly Parton music here on Everybody Plays the Fool. Let's go over what you just heard. We started that off with Dolly Parton with The Bargain Store. It's a song I really like, and I've always thought about that song. It could be a really clunky, kind of a cheesy song. Like, I think it wouldn't work in a lesser songwriter's hands, perhaps, but she threads the needle on that one, on the metaphor of that, and just, I really like the lyrics of that song. So, that was The Bargain Store by Dolly Parton. After that, we heard Margie Joseph with her cover of Dolly's song, Touch Your Woman. That might be one of my favorite covers of a Dolly Parton song. It's a really great version. After that, we heard Rhiannon Giddens, who you might be more familiar with her as a member of the Carolina Chocolate Drops. That is Rhiannon Giddens with Don't Let It Trouble Your Mind. And then that set finished up with Chet Atkins and Dolly Parton doing a very fun, very loose duet on Dolly's oft-covered song, Do I Ever Cross Your Mind? And right now we're listening to Cornell Dupree with his instrumental cover of Two Doors Down. And, you know, it's hard to pick and choose what you want to say about Dolly Parton in a show that's just covering her generally in just an hour, which is a short period of time. But I will say this isn't the first show that I have discussed Dolly Parton on, and it won't be the last for that matter. But I spent a good amount of episode 15 talking about Dolly. That was the work episode, the Labor Day episode, all about work. And of course, I played 9 to 5. I won't be playing that tonight. I don't like repeating songs. But not only is 9 to 5 an incredible song, but I think that it's... I don't know. I got kind of deep into that one, started talking about Dolly's Marxist implications to her song, which maybe that's a bridge too far. You can be the judge on that. But the other thing that I talked about in that episode is sort of Dolly standing up for herself and just being a smart business person ever since she started in the music business. And I get into a little bit more on that, but I did just want to remind people that Dolly turned down Elvis Presley when they offered to have him cover her song, I Will Always Love You, back in the 70s. And, she turned him down because they wanted a share of her songwriting royalties, and it was a deal that was not good. And so, whereas other people might have given in, Dolly rejected a bad deal and then, you know, many years later made a boatload of money off of that song when it was covered by Whitney Houston. So it just goes to show that, you know, Dolly standing up for herself really paid off, and also it's just consistent with sort of how she's operated all along. So she's been independent and standing up for herself, both in her lyrics and in her her business for her whole career, which is great to see. And she's done a lot outside of music, for sure. You know, she's obviously created a ton of jobs out in East Tennessee through Dollywood and its related parks and theaters and all kinds of other businesses out there. And she's also done a lot of philanthropy. She's done a lot of work promoting literacy through her Imagination Library. And she's been a great advocate for literacy and getting books into kids' hands early on. And she's also raised funds for cancer charities and HIV/AIDS prevention charities, and she actually last year raised millions of dollars to aid those affected by the wildfires in the Great Smoky Mountains in 2016 there. And another interesting thing that I read about her recently is that she was the first person to be awarded the Good Housekeeping Seal of Approval. So, a woman of many talents. All right, this is Shane in the present time here, as I'm just going to cut out a little bit of that show, but let's hear, we're going to hear some more music. We're going to hear one of my favorite projects that she ever did, which was The Trio, which is just

Loving You. I just love this album so much. This is from the first Trio album, and it's going to kick off this next set of music here on Everybody Plays the Fool. 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

0: promised more Jolene, and you're getting more Jolene. So that ends our second set of Dolly Parton music here today on Everybody Plays the Fool. And a lot of stuff in there that I really like. That set started out with the trio, with Dolly's song, The Pain of Loving You. And then we heard Betty LaVette doing her excellent cover there of Little Sparrow, followed by the White Stripes with their live version of Jolene. And Jolene, I should mention, we're listening to another version right now. This one is by John Scofield, who just... this is a song off of his album Country for Old Men. And he just won a Grammy for that. I believe it's Jazz Instrumental Album that he won the Grammy for this past weekend. And Jolene, we heard there by the White Stripes, and earlier on the show... played a little bit of that slowed down version with the much deeper, huskier voice. It says three Jolenes for the price of one. Jolene, Dolly originally released that single in 1973. It's a frequently covered song, as you can tell. And as I mentioned, it won a Grammy just this past weekend. All these years later, because of the version that she did with Pentatonix. And that won the Grammy for Best Country Duo or Group Performance. After the White Stripes, we heard Dolly Parton twice in a row, believe it or not, because she doesn't sound at all... those two versions of her don't sound at all alike. The first one is a song called Girl Left Alone, and that was... Dolly way back in 1959, if you can believe it. And then the song after that was Dolly Parton doing her version of Train Train from 1999. There was 40 years between those two songs that we heard to end the set there. Girl Left Alone, that was a single that she recorded back before she put out any albums. That was recorded back when Dolly was 13 years old. And she also co-wrote that song, believe it or not. So she's been talented for a long time. That was the B-side to her first single, which was called Puppy Love. And that was released on the very small, independent Louisiana label Gold Band Records, which put out a lot of Cajun music back then, and they were actually, that label was around for a long time, it turns out. And then Train Train, after that, was off of Dolly's hit bluegrass album, kind of a comeback for her in 1999. That album was called The Grass Is Blue, and it's got just a murderer's row of great bluegrass players on there. Sam Bush is on there playing mandolin, Stuart Duncan on fiddle, Jerry Douglas on dobro, a bunch of other great people on there. I really like that recording. And that brings us to the present with John Scofield. So we're getting towards the end of the show here. So I'd like to give a couple of plugs. First off, this is Radio Free Brooklyn, and you should check out radiofreebrooklyn.com and, look at all of the other excellent programming that we have here. A lot of great shows, a lot of variety, something for everyone. And also, if you're enjoying this, and if you're enjoying listening to Radio Free Brooklyn in general, we would appreciate it if you want to throw a couple bucks our way. 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And also, there's a feature where you can... okay, this is Shane in the present. 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
1: to RFB. I hope you've been enjoying listening back to my my recording from 10 years ago, my previous Dolly Parton episode, which I wanted to revisit here with you tonight since she passed. And, you know, she is someone that I have featured on my radio show many, many times over the years. So this has been a nice little jaunt back and listening to the different way I used to talk on the mic. Very fun. 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And what else do I want to say? 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So you can go check that out as well. And what else do we have going here? I actually don't remember how I end this episode. So we might learn about this together right now. So let's see. I'm going to skip ahead a little bit here and see how I ended this thing. Again, this is from February of 2017. Let's go back then to hear the last bit of this Dolly Parton episode.

But wait, there's more. I'm gonna do one more version of that song because it's so good. This is perhaps an unlikely source for a cover of that particular song, but I like it anyway. This one is by the saxophone legend, Sonny Rollins. And it's an instrumental version of the song from 1981 that features Bobby Hutcherson on vibes, Bobby Broom on guitar, the great Tony Williams on drums, and of course, the late great Bob Cranshaw on bass. You can check out, I did a whole episode about Bob Cranshaw maybe a month ago. You can check that out in the archive. But anyway, here, enjoy Sonny's version of Here You Come Again.

Nice to hear that Sonny Rollins cover. Forgot I had included that in the show. This is, again, Shane in the present day as we look back at this tribute to Dolly Parton. I am almost out of time on the show, so I just want to remind you, go to RadioFreeBrooklyn.org, check out all the great shows here, and click on that donate button if you're so inclined. 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She was really an incredible human being on top of being a brilliant songwriter and singer and musician. I did see her live one time, and she sure could put on a show. And it's very sad to be in a world that doesn't have her in it anymore. But of course, she left us many, many decades of music to listen to. And we're going to go out with, I think it's a later song of hers, I think, but it's, a nice little theme song for her. And we're going to close out the show with Backwoods Barbie. Before I do that, I want to remind you that if you are listening live, you can stay tuned for The Next Best Thing with Jonathan Lerner. And I think that's it. Have a great night and stay tuned to Radio Free Brooklyn.

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6: Delivery of the mail has always been a sacred federal duty, and interference with delivery of the mail is a federal crime. John Roberts will get his mail-in ballot. Clarence Thomas will get his mail-in ballot. Donald Trump will get his mail-in ballot, and he'll use it. Their ballots will be delivered. But what about mine? What about yours?
7: Good question, Lawrence. Let's see if we can answer it today, shall we?

0: From Pacifica Radio in Los Angeles, this is The Bradcast, as heard on KPFK 90.7 FM in LA and on dozens of other fine affiliate stations over both the public's airwaves and the internets around the country and the world, blanketing planet Earth. I'm Brad Friedman, your friendly investigative blogger, journalist, troublemaker, muckraker, an all-around swell fellow, says me from bradblog.com. Thank you very much for joining us for another thrilling edition of the Bradcast. As promised yesterday, I've got an expert standing by, an expert guest right now standing by for whom I have a lot of questions about the Supreme Court shadow docket ruling on Monday, which broke just minutes before we went to air, on Donald Trump's executive order regarding elections and vote-by-mail ballots and the U.S. Postal Service. And I've got questions about much more than just that, as we are now about 10 weeks from this year's midterm elections, though much closer to the date that absentee ballots need to go out. Also, Republican voters in South Carolina on Tuesday chose their U.S. Senate nominee for the seat recently vacated by the sudden death of Senator Lindsey Graham in a GOP-only runoff between his Trump-endorsed sister, Darlene, who is currently serving as the appointed senator in her brother's place, and Congressman Ralph Norman, the very Trumpy, far-right, hardline member of the House Freedom Caucus. Results from that contest, as known, on tomorrow's broadcast. Also coming up later this hour, it's Desi Doyen with our latest sweltering summer green news report. Hi, Des.
1: Hi, I'm sweltering too.
0: It is sweltering out here in Los Angeles. But first, we covered a couple of important election and voting related stories in yesterday's broadcast. One, I think, which had just broken minutes before airtime, more important than the other, but both regarding essentially at their core Donald Trump's ongoing efforts to disrupt this year's critical midterm elections, in which his party, by all available evidence, is likely on a trajectory to lose, perhaps even bigly. One story included Trump citing supposedly new evidence, supposedly from the U.S. Census Bureau, meant to suggest that he would have won the 2020 election, but for massive fraud by non-citizen voters, unnoticed by anyone, it seems, other than him, perhaps, until now, 6 years later. And luckily for him, I guess, just weeks before voting is to begin in the 2026 elections. The other story, the one that broke minutes before airtime yesterday, was the somewhat stunning, if not at this point entirely surprising, news that the corrupted right-wing Supreme Court majority gave yet another gift to Donald Trump by striking down a lower court injunction on an executive order issued by Trump in March, which had ordered the U.S. Postal Service to obtain lists of absentee voters from all 50 states and then only deliver mail-in ballots for those that the post office somehow deems to be legitimate voters. It would require the Postal Service to play a role in American elections that it has never played before at the order of a president who, as lower courts have already confirmed, has no lawful constitutional role in American elections. But while the 6-3 Republican majority on the high court stated in their unsigned decision on the court's emergency so-called shadow docket that, quote, "The court's disposition of this application does not mean that any measure taken by the government to implement the order will necessarily be lawful." The majority essentially determined that the challenge issued by 24 states against the Trump executive order was not yet ripe. The states, in fact, had not yet been harmed by that order because the post office hadn't even issued its final rule on how they would handle the voter lists and the absentee ballots, etc., as ordered by Donald Trump. On Friday, however, several weeks after Trump had already filed his appeal of the lower court injunction to SCOTUS, the post office did issue what they described as their 95-page final rule. Nonetheless, the Supremes determined in their Monday shadow docket decision that it was, in fact, the government that was actually being irreparably harmed by the lower courts in blocking the government from moving forward with the executive order, at least until the state plaintiffs were able to actually show that they were actually being harmed by Trump's order. Now, as I noted on yesterday's program, the deadline under several federal laws for sending out absentee ballots to military and overseas voters is 45 days before Election Day. This year, that is September 19, just over 3 weeks from today. In theory, that would mean that all of these legal matters, including the new motions by the states, appeals up to the Supremes, almost certainly, not to mention state voter rolls turned over to the post office under their newly issued regulation, would all somehow have to be done, it seems to me, within the next 3 weeks in order to avoid chaos and confusion at this point for voters and election officials alike, something that the Republican majority on the high court used to pretend to care a great deal about, but apparently not so much anymore. And as to that new report, supposedly by the Census Bureau, claiming that 24,000 non-citizens had voted unlawfully in the 2020 election, and that somehow that means, according to Donald Trump anyway, that Donald Trump actually won that election, even though experts suggest that even if the numbers in that report were true, it wouldn't have changed the results in the 2020 election. Well, in both cases on yesterday's show, I promised an expert with insight on all of this on today's show, an expert who might, emphasis on might, be able to make sense of both of these stories, if any sense is to be had on them, as we barrel toward arguably the most critical midterm elections in any of our lifetimes, now just less than 70 days away. Joining us now is that expert, no pressure though, longtime friend of the broadcast, Justin Levitt, who previously served as Deputy Assistant Attorney General in the Civil Rights Division of the U.S. Department of Justice under President Barack Obama, supporting the division's work on voting rights there. He later became the White House's first Senior Policy Advisor for Democracy and Voting Rights under President Joe Biden. And he's now back as a professor of constitutional law at Loyola University Law School, where he also occasionally blogs over at Rick Hassan's election law blog. Oh, Justin Levitt, welcome back to the broadcast, sir.
1: Thanks so much, Brad. It's a pleasure to be back with you.
0: Delightful to have you as ever. All right. So both of these stories are still unfolding as we go to air in various ways, most notably the somewhat confusing post office related executive order and the several ongoing existing challenges to it by several different groups of plaintiffs, one of whom led in part by the League of Women Voters, as opposed to the challenge by the 24 states. They still have a still standing, as of this moment anyway, injunction against that executive order, which the Supremes did not block on Monday, as I understand it. I wrote and rewrote that intro, Justin, several times to try to simplify this as much as I could for non-lawyers like myself. It wasn't easy. So for a start, did I get any fact points wrong in my intro there on this part of this story? We'll get to the Census Bureau thing later. Or did I leave out any critical points for the moment?
1: It was a remarkable job trying to make sense of an awful lot of nonsense, as you point out. We don't know exactly what the vote split was on the court. These sorts of things, the justices don't actually put their names on. Mm-hmm. And we only know that three people dissented, but there might have been more. It could have been 5-4. Who knows? Mm. Overall, your summary was a really good summary, and I can make it even simpler.
0: Good.
1: There's a lot of noise going on and a lot of nonsense going on, mm-hmm. but I don't think any of it is likely to affect the way voters cast ballots that get to be counted this fall. And that's the very good news. There's stuff happening that is very bad news for the way the courts work, the bad news for the way the federal government's work. There are lots of danger signs about institutions not doing the right thing. But from what I see, including of this ruling from the Supreme Court yesterday, voters are going to be just fine. the mail ballots, if they want to cast mail ballots and they're entitled to cast mail ballots, that will still continue. The ways that people are going to be able to vote this fall are going to look an awful lot like 2024 or 2022. As long as people check and make sure they're registered and make a plan to vote however they wish and they're entitled to in their local jurisdiction, voters will be fine. There's going to be a lot of communications noise in the meantime, and that's not going to stop in the next 3 weeks.
0: Well, yeah, go ahead.
1: It's going to resolve so that voters get to cast the ballots they want.
0: Well, I was going to say, I'm glad to hear you say that. That was sort of my take as well, following the ruling from the court on Monday. That said, that was sort of my take for now. I think you're right for now. There's a lot still to go here, I suspect, in this story, and a lot of changes, and maybe given this court surprises along the way. For example, court majority on Monday, they tossed out the lower court injunction on the basis that the states can't have been harmed yet because the post office hadn't even completed their rule yet for handling all of this, even though last Friday the post office actually did issue their final rule. But the court found that while the states had not yet been harmed, the government, in fact, had been harmed. The Trump administration was actually being irreparably harmed somehow by the lower court's injunction. Can you explain that? How so, at least in the court's telling?
1: Can I explain it? No. Can I tell you what they used to justify it? Yes.
0: Right. That's what I'm asking.
1: So this court has taken a really lopsided view of what it takes to show irreparable harm. They made it quite hard for people challenging the government to prove that they've been harmed. Here in particular, as you note, ballots have to be out the door in 3 weeks.
0: Yeah.
1: And states very rightly are saying, look, if ballots have to be out the door, we got to get the envelopes printed and get the address labels stuck on the envelopes. And we got to start filling the envelopes now. For most of us, the election is coming.
0: Yeah.
1: For election officials, the election is on. They're having it. It's happening.
0: Right.
1: And that means that there is real damage when there's the prospect that things might be uncertain that the court closed an eye to. In contrast, this court has been very willing to say that the government, it's a harm to the government when the government doesn't get to make the rules that it wants to make. And so even the notion of restraining an executive order, the notion of restraining the Postal Service from completing its work amounts to real operating harm to the government now. The government was trying to have this absolutely both ways. It was saying, we're not done yet, so you can't step in. And also, you got to give us an answer at the Supreme Court because we need to be done tomorrow. And those two things are wildly inconsistent. And the court, to Justice Jackson's point in the dissent, the court brushed all of that aside.
0: Yeah, I mean,
1: that's an issue for lawyers and law professors. I really got to emphasize here, there's a lot in yesterday's opinion that lawyers and law professors can get very exercised about. Yeah. And that's a lot that's going to affect the way people bring cases going forward. It's not going to amount to much for voters for exactly the sorts of reasons that you say. There is currently a block in place stopping the president from doing anything more on this issue, stopping the post office from doing anything more on this issue. The Supreme Court might well take that stop sign away. I would say in the next 24 to 48 hours, the chances are pretty good.
0: That's the stop sign that was given to the League of Women Voters, the nonprofit group, and so forth. Okay.
1: Totally right. There's a current injunction in Massachusetts. It's a national injunction. It was received by a bunch of nonprofits. Mm-hmm. That still exists, and nothing about yesterday's Supreme Court case changes that. That could go away for some of the same reasons as the court's opinion yesterday. It's a little weird they didn't mention it at all.
0: Right.
1: But
0: or the fact that the post office had completed, in fact, their rule last Friday. They didn't mention that either. Yeah.
1: Didn't mention that either. And as you say, that's also really important for another reason, is that everybody and their mother is heading back into court today to ask the court, hey, if we were too early before the post office finished its rule, we are now absolutely, definitely on time at the moment. And that's not just in Massachusetts, where the two existing orders came from. There are going to be plaintiffs going back into court in D.C. where the court had said, you're a little too early. Now they're not. I expect more stop signs up in place, if not by the end of the day, then absolutely within 48 hours.
0: I know that because you mentioned for now, voters don't necessarily have to worry about these things. And that is true, although we got some pretty smart listener voters on this show. But I think this is important in that there are certain precedents. This is what Justice Jackson talked about in her dissent that are sort of being done away with here. You know, it used to, Justin, when we would be this close to an election and a big issue would come up, you know, everyone would say, oh, Purcell principle, the idea that, whether it would have good or bad results, for the most part, we're not going to change the rules this close to an election. Well, that all went out the window earlier this year, it seems, with the Calais ruling literally in the middle of an actual election. After thousands had voted, the court said, oh, that's OK. You can throw out those votes, write new maps and start over. It seems like we are in a new era here that I think voters do need to be prepared for that. Anything can happen, really, and the things that we had counted on previously, oh, it's too late to bring that challenge, it seems like it's not too late to bring any challenge at this point.
1: Well, I think it's right that voters should be worried, but not about whether their ballots are going to count. I think you're, as you point out, very intelligent listeners, should be worried about the Supreme Court behaving badly. And there are lots of reasons beyond individual legal rulings why they should be worried about the Supreme Court behaving badly. It's been behaving so badly so frequently recently.
0: Yeah.
1: That I think it's put a giant target on its back. I'm going to be very surprised. I mean, I know there have been whispers of court reform in sort of various circles for a long time now. I'm going to be very surprised if that's not a very mainstream position in November of 2028.
0: Yeah.
1: And that's the court's own doing. So, your listeners have absolutely every reason to be concerned about what the heck is going on at the court. But, you're right that the court sort of recalibrated what we all thought we knew with the Calais decision, including, is it okay to issue these decisions in the middle of an election?
0: Yes.
1: It's another thing entirely to disrupt the conduct of a national election based on something the Supreme Court steps up and does. And this ruling, though it's technical and it's narrow and it's about something that lawyers call standing to sue and whether there's something sort of in the right timing to sue and about whether executive orders are really final orders or whether rules have to be finished. Like, there's lots of nuance in the specifics of the order that this Supreme Court case is really important for. But I also think it's notable that there were zero justices who even whispered about this ultimate rule with the post office being legit on the substance. And there's a really good reason for that. It's wildly illegal.
0: Mm-hmm.
1: The post office doesn't get to choose which Christmas cards to send, whether you're on a naughty list or a nice list. It doesn't get to choose which paychecks to send. It doesn't get to choose which IRS tax returns to send. And that's been true for 252 years. The very reason we have a postal service in this country, the whole point was that in 1774, we couldn't trust the king to deliver the post based on who was on the sender line and who was on the addressee line.
0: Mm-hmm.
1: In 1774, we set up a different system because the executive was picking and choosing which mail to deliver. And for a Supreme Court that is fond of bespoke historical exceptions,
0: yes,
1: this is the original bespoke historical exception. Before we had a country, we had a postal service that delivered the stupid mail. And so I don't think that as committed as these justices are to sort of closing the courthouse doors, and make no mistake, part of what they did yesterday was close the courthouse doors. They said states can't sue even if there are real problems, if it's too early. I don't think they see themselves as the vehicle for going back to the king's messengers in 1773.
0: I know you don't like to speculate. I know you don't like to make predictions. You said so yourself today on the Election Law blog before you went ahead and made some predictions. But does if that's the way this court feels, why did they not just turn away this appeal, which would have everybody would have said, OK, well, that makes sense. I know some of your colleagues, Rick Hassan and so forth, thought that it was taking so long for them to come out with their ruling on this, that that probably meant they were going to turn it away because it's so ridiculous. But they didn't.
1: They didn't.
0: Why?
1: I think they see themselves increasingly as the deciders. They see themselves, and I know this seems ridiculous to a lot of people watching, they see themselves as the only reliable branch of federal government left. And so if there's a problem, they're going to solve it. Mm-hmm. That's different from seeing themselves as the engine of Donald Trump. That's different than seeing themselves as the engine of the conservative legal movement. They're very, very conservative, don't get me wrong. But I think they see themselves as the decider. That also means that they've stepped into a lot of fights that they don't have to step into, where they could have just ignored. The Supreme Court very famously sets its docket. And these are the sorts of cases where the default normally used to be before, I would say, really started changing about 2 years ago, that they started taking a lot more of these questions of should we press pause or not, mm-hmm. when they could just let the things go by.
0: Yeah,
1: they don't have to catch everything that's coming their direction. And I think it's putting a strain on the court because I don't think there are some justices, I'm not sure they like being at the center all the time. I think it actually starts with the chief.
0: Yeah.
1: And there is something to existing as chief justice of a Supreme Court for as long as he has. This is coming up on his 21st term on the bench. Heading back to the pre-Civil War era, the Dred Scott decision that said Congress didn't have the authority to ban slavery. That was issued, the thing that probably prompted the Civil War, if there was one single cause, mm-hmm. that was issued in Judge Chief Justice Taney's 21st year on the bench. There are some times when justices pass their best use by date.
0: Yeah.
1: They get too full of themselves.
0: Yeah.
1: And they forget what wearing the robe is for. It's as much about not ruling as it is ruling. And I think this court has forgotten that.
0: Yeah, it does seem to be the case. Because some of these you look at them and say, oh, of course, they're not going to take that case. It's ridiculous. And then what do you know? They keep taking those cases. All right, two more hopefully quickish questions here on this before we want to get to the Census Bureau stuff. I've been this is probably the easier one. I've been sort of recommending for some time now, because of all of this, that those who do receive or vote with mail ballots should try, if they are able, to deliver those ballots in person to a voting center or a drop box or whatever is allowed in their town or county, rather than drop it in a post office box. I've actually been making that recommendation for many years, but certainly given all of these concerns right now, does that sound like a reasonable piece of advice in an election atmosphere like this one this year?
1: It's a great piece of advice. It's been a great piece of advice for a couple of years. I'll add something to it. Yeah. Do it early if you can. This year, there is very little reason to wait. I don't think there are going to be late-breaking political developments. I think a lot of people have made up their mind. However they're voting, they know right now how they're voting. And so if you are mailing a ballot or if you're engaging with absentee ballots, distance ballots, it's very good practice to either drop it in a drop box or drop it at a voting center, exactly as you suggest, and you don't have to wait until election day to do that.

0: it's still good practice. If you don't have the opportunity to drop that ballot off in person, send it back in the mail. It'll get there, but do it early. Leave yourself extra time. There's no reason to wait till just before the election to do it.
1: One more here before we get to a quick break, and then we'll come back with this just bizarre census, so-called, I have to say, so-called Census Bureau report. But I tried to sort of put listeners at ease as I was reading that ruling coming in on Monday, which, you know, I think it sounded worse than it was in actuality, you know, with headlines like, Supreme Court decides in favor of George Bush on Donald Trump decides in favor of Donald Trump on the post office issue. So I know in any event, we try to put folks at ease, but it is still very troubling to hear, understandably. To that end, I received a question from listener Susan, who sent this last night in advance of your appearance today. She asked sort of a two-part question here. One is sort of a fact-based one. The other one, I think, is asking for more of an opinion. But Susan asks, if the U.S. Postal Service refuses to send out absentee ballots to overseas service members and or the APO, the Army Post Office, also doesn't deliver them in foreign bases, etc., can state attorneys general arrest postal workers for committing election fraud? And Susan adds, since that wouldn't happen, since that would happen theoretically early on in just about 3 weeks, do you think that would cause the rest of the postal workers to think twice about assisting the crooked MAGA Postmaster General later in October and November? You want to take a stab at one or both of those?
0: So I think it, from everything I know about and from hearing from letter carriers, from hearing from the postal officials that, you know, deliver your mail to your mailbox or that are sitting at the post office, they signed up for this job believing in the postal creed. Neither rain nor sleet nor dark of night, they're going to get the post where it needs to be, and they have no desire operationally to try and figure out whether you're on some stupid list they can't trust. So I think the problem is emphatically not local postal employees. They want to keep doing their jobs and bringing you service as reliably as humanly possible, which is part of why I think, if anything, even if there's a rule that says don't deliver the mail, you might see some of the mail getting delivered anyway. Mm. It's hard for me to imagine that that criminal prosecution of postal carriers is going to assist anything here. But I don't want people to think that makes people powerless. That makes the law enforcement system powerless. The most powerful part actually belongs to the federal courts. When federal courts issue a ruling, if executive officials don't comply, federal courts can hold them in contempt. Mm-hmm. Now, a lot of people point to that as, you know, bring a toothbrush, you're going to spend the night in jail. That just makes martyrs out of people. That doesn't actually solve the problem. You want to solve the problem. Things like civil contempt, mm-hmm. where you owe the court money for every day that you don't comply, mm-hmm. and that money isn't reimbursable by the government, that comes out of your pocketbook. Mm-hmm. Let me just give you one example. If you have, if the court issues a $1,000 fine doubling every day mm-hmm. that you don't comply with the court's orders, and imagine this targeting a particular postmaster general if you want, $1,000 fine doubling every day, that's $1 million at day 10, that's $1 billion at day 20, that's $1 trillion at day 30. And nobody says you got to start at 1,000, and nobody says you got to just double it. Twitter faced a sanction like this a couple years ago where they refused to give documents to a court, and the court said, fine, this will be $25,000 a day, doubling every day that you don't comply. And by day three, they were very much back on the program.
1: And I hear you, and that is, gives you some sort of confidence that there is a way through all of this. That said, I know that a lot of people, including myself, hear that and go, okay, that sounds great, until this corrupted Supreme Court looks down at the lower federal court and says, hey, knock it off, you know, throws out such a penalty, and raising the question of who do we go to, who is on our side if we can't go to the federal courts. The lower courts are great, but the Supreme Court isn't. The federal government certainly ain't gonna stand in for us like they would have when you

0: Justin Levitt. We're at the DOJ. It's really only the states, it seems to me, that are left to protect us here, along with, you know, just we the people, the voters, standing up against all of this stuff. These are the various nightmares that I think we never had to deal with before, but we do now.
1: So part of the reason that I think, if you believe, and I actually don't, if you believe that the Supreme Court only thinks about partisan political power, it's in the mix. I think they're very enamored of their own power in and of itself. But if you believe that they're only thinking about partisan political power, think about how many Republicans are going to be on those lists of military voters overseas.
0: Good point.
1: I don't think that there are five justices who are eager to say the U.S. Postal Service, which is, as a practical matter, the only way that we have to get ballots to military bases overseas, has the authority to deny all of these Republican voters the opportunity to cast their ballots. I don't think there are five justices for that. That is not expressing confidence in the Supreme Court. That is something very different. They have earned your lack of trust. But this would still be, I think, a bridge way too far. And I think it's important that even in their order yesterday, they didn't suggest that any part of the substance of this was okay. If there were even leanings, I would have expected them to say, boy, you know, we're giving you this for now, but we have, and we think that's because the substance is fine. The government ought to be able to issue a rule like this. And you saw not a droplet of that. I think that's a good sign.
0: I think that is a good sign. I think my point was a bit broader overall, not about this specifically on the, you know, delivering mail ballots on a, you're right. I don't think this court certainly would say, you know, no, ballots needn't be delivered to military voters. But on the broader measure on all of these concerns that I think people have leading up to this particular election, there is that sense of, okay, who can help us? And to some extent, I think we're all going to be helping each other, and we have to with conversations like this. Let me take a quick break, Justin. We'll come back and we'll talk about that Census Bureau report. Justin Levitt, of course, professor of constitutional law at Loyola University Law School, formerly democracy advisor at both the Department of Justice and the White House under Presidents Obama and Joe Biden. I'm Brad Friedman. This is the broadcast. Don't touch that dial.
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0: Hey, this is Brad. 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All right, welcome back to the Bradcast. 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Speaking with Justin Levitt, professor of constitutional law at Loyola University Law School. He had formerly worked at the Department of Justice Civil Rights Division, may it rest in peace. And that was under Barack Obama, and later as the first White House senior policy advisor for democracy and voting rights under Joe Biden. I want to get to this U.S. Census Bureau, so-called Census Bureau report, Justin, but you and I were talking off air about one of the points we were making at the end of last segment. You wanted to jump in with another thought there?
1: Yeah, well, I think, to your point about your listeners' concerns, you're right and she's right that the federal government is not, more broadly speaking, inclined to help in this election cycle, and that's going to mean we're going to be dependent on states. Mm-hmm. That is correct. Here's the good news. The people who actually run the elections are state and local officials. Mm-hmm. Donald Trump is trying to project power all over the place, including in this executive order, which is going to be blocked, that he does not have. And the interesting thing about this is there are lots of other places in the presidential environment where he has lots of knobs and levers at his disposal. And the question we're asking is, when he turns them, when he pulls them, is he doing that legally or not? But here, he doesn't have knobs or levers at his disposal, at least not many of them. Mm-hmm. The vast majority of the knobs or levers are in the states. Mm-hmm. And so the question isn't, is he doing the things legally? But when he commands action, does anybody have to listen? And the Postal Service is one of the very few entities that exists in the federal government that helps facilitate elections. But once you get past the Postal Service, nobody has to pay any attention to him. When he says, this is how the elections are going to be run, the people who actually run the elections say, you're not my boss. And they ignore him just like they ignore the crazy guy on the freeway overpass. So I think that is of great comfort to me and to your listeners, and exactly to your point about us helping each other.
0: Okay.
1: Most of this is going to be run by the local election officials we already trust.
0: Well, from your mouth to John Roberts' ears, let me jump into the Census Bureau questions I had here. Last week, you wrote, Justin, in sort of a brutal takedown on this so-called report at the Election Law blog, issued sort of mysteriously last week. You wrote the quote, the Census Bureau released a 7-page, quote, beginning analysis claiming that over 24,000 non-citizen voters cast ballots in the 2020 election, and President Trump immediately took to Truth Social, where he trumpeted the findings, claiming, that, quote, I won the election, in all caps. The Washington Post headline in response read, Trump revives unverified claims of non-citizen voting in 2020. And you wrote that about sums up the state of the evidence, except that it's worse than even the headline suggests. So before you go on to explain why all of this is so bad, concluding in part that the authors are, quote, playing a record backward and hallucinating the message they want to hear, and that, quote, the whole thing stinks, let's start with one of the things that I saw as stinking the most right out of the gate. That is, you know, this is supposedly a U.S. Census Bureau report, but there's no actual person, no actual author listed for it. Is that unusual? And what should we take from that alone, Justin Levitt?
1: Yeah, there are a lot of signs that this is not what it purports to be. And it is a shame that it bears the label of the Census Bureau, because the Census Bureau is our gold standard for understanding data and statistics and who we are as a country.
0: Yeah.
1: This says Census Bureau on the front cover. But it's kind of like one of those fake book covers where you open it up and it's not the book you thought it was. This is not actually a Census Bureau report. Mm-hmm. Census Bureau reports that are actually done are attributed to real people, or at least real divisions in the census. They explain their sources and methods. They explain what the data tells you and what the data doesn't tell you. And this report does none of that. There's no author listed here. And that's because nobody wants to take credit for the hot garbage this report represents.
0: And it is hot garbage, because when you look at it, even if the allegations being made here, as I understand them, even if they are true and the methodology is almost inexplicable, actually, from this report, but even if true, apparently the rate of non-citizen voters voting in 2020, among the 128 million, I guess, voters that they looked at, the rate would be 0.019% of the votes cast in 2020. And they do us the favor, at least in this report, of listing how many non-citizen voters they are claiming in each of the states. And in none of the swing states that we're talking about was there anywhere close to the number of non-citizen voters that it would have taken to flip the election, even if you assume that all of those voters actually voted for Joe Biden in 2020 instead of Donald Trump. So there's like nothing in this report, even before we get to the problems in this report.
1: Yeah, that's right. Even if you take the report at its face, it doesn't show what Trump said it showed. And there is no reason whatsoever that you should be taking this report at its face.
0: But does the Census Bureau, who supposedly made this report but didn't put anybody's name on it, do they often issue what they call a beginning analysis?
1: I've never heard of that. That's not a thing. In fact, there are so many signs that this isn't a thing. I don't know if you or your listeners happen to see the Barbie movie. There are lots of Barbies in that movie, and there's one character they called Weird Barbie who was instantly identifiable as different from the others. The whole, part of the whole point of that movie is not worse, just different. And I can tell you this analysis, this report, the seven page whatever it is, has so many indications that it's different from everything else the census puts out. In this case, much, much worse. But this is the Weird Barbie of reports, and it's instantly identifiable as that. It looks nothing like anything else the Census Bureau puts out, except for the references at the end, the footnotes. And if you look at the footnotes, you see a cry for help because you see actual studies that point to the reason that the analysis is garbage.
0: And NPR may have answered a lot of these questions about why this Weird Barbie even exists. They report that the report has ties to a Trump-aligned think tank, one specifically named the America First Policy Institute, a think tank created by officials from the first Trump administration, I think, including Stephen Miller. That information, according to a Census Bureau employee who spoke with NPR. Would that explain all of the questions that you had on day one about this report, that it's really issued by someone else and somehow they use the auspices of the U.S. Census Bureau because we now have a corrupt president of the United States who is willing to order the Census Bureau to issue a report that they didn't actually write?
1: I think it's more likely that there is somebody, a political appointee, maybe a Doge bro at the Census Bureau, whose job title is something, something, something senior advisor at the Census Bureau, who just got fed a lot of nonsense from these outside think tanks and then decided to publish it. The Census Bureau, somebody at the Census Bureau had to actually purport to do the work that they described. It's just that the work is so unbelievably flawed that it's not good census product, but what they're talking about takes comparing hundreds of millions of records from one place to another. So somebody at the Census Bureau was involved. Did they know what they were doing? No. And that's, for me, the beginning and the end of the answer. This, your listeners may remember, in 2016, the president started shouting about a study that indicated that 3 million non-citizens voted in California and that there were millions of non-citizens voting all over the place. And right. It was nonsense then. It was based on a very small number in a survey. And if you extrapolate that out to all of the country, you end up with a fairly large number, because if you multiply 350 million people by anything, you get a pretty big number. Mm-hmm. There were giant mistakes in how that study was. 200 political scientists came out and said, this is not the way you do science. The authors of the original source data came out and said, this is not the way you do this. Everybody kind of knew that the president was spouting nonsense. We're back. We're just speed running 2016. Yeah. It's the same problem of an extremely small number of things being highly attributable to error and not accounting for that. And then proclaiming the findings as if they represented anything other than noise, which is really all this is. It's the, you would see no surprise whatsoever if the America First Policy Institute spent a lot of time and money comparing hundreds of millions of records and then put out this hot garbage. Yeah. The only surprise here is that it came with a Census Bureau label.
0: And so why are they issuing, Justin, this incomplete report, this so-called beginning analysis, unauthored by anyone? Why are they releasing this report now, I guess a week or so ago, when the Supreme Court at the same time was mulling this question about the executive order, the post office executive order? Are these things tied together? Why all of a sudden release this rather than, I think even Trump says, oh, there's going to be 32 million more votes that they're still looking at, and the results will be explosive when those come out. Well, why didn't they wait until those 32 million came out? Why are they releasing this now, Justin?
1: There's no good reason. There's only an assortment of potential bad reasons. The most plausible bad reason for me is they got to keep the person they think is the boss happy, and he's on a push to get the Senate to approve his bill about non-citizen voting. That, by the way, they're also not going to do, in part because it hurts Republican voters. Mm-hmm. It hurts Alaskans like crazy. There are lots of reasons why the Senate's not going to pass the Save America Act. But the president is really intent on trying to push them to do it. And either he ordered it directly, or some enterprising Doge kid at the Census Bureau thought this is a way to make the boss happy. And neither one of those is a good reason to put taxpayer resources in a pile and light them on fire.
0: Well, they never needed a good reason for that, did they? Justin, I've got completely unfair. I'm going to ask you an impossible question and give you 30 seconds to answer because that's all I got. Both of these stories seem to me to, you know, to clearly lay out that Trump and his lackeys are hoping to or trying to game the November midterm elections any way that they can think of. I don't personally think it's going to work. I think Americans are going to be, you know, pissed off about all of this stuff, pissed off enough to overcome whatever attempted gaming comes their way. But I do recognize that some of this is out of our control. What's your worst fear very quickly right now, some 10 weeks from Election Day, about what the administration might do? And do you have confidence that state, county officials, and voters will be able to overcome it in advance of the new Congress, not just on November 3rd, but really on January 3rd when the new Congress is sworn in?
1: I do. I do have that confidence. If you add everything up, and I mean everything from really the start of the administration through now, all of the work that the president has tried to do on voting has to do with projecting power he doesn't have. You go back decades, he's a marketer. He's a salesperson. He's selling snake oil, but all of his work is in sales. He wants you to believe what he wants you to believe. Those efforts have landed really with almost nothing in the electoral realm. He's 0-23 on the DOJ's attempt to get voter files. He's lost every major opinion on these executive orders. He got a minor retread from the Postal Service where they said you just filed too early, but that still doesn't mean they're okay. He keeps losing and losing and losing in reality. And he keeps taking measures to try and shift the communications environment. My biggest fear is that we buy it. My biggest fear is that we do it to ourselves and we believe that he's got power that he absolutely does not have. Mm-hmm. But the best defense against that is we got agency here. We don't have to listen to him and we don't have to believe what he says when he says it. And I have actually a tremendous amount of faith in the American public to work through the noise, to keep their heads down and vote however they want for whatever party they want, for whatever candidates they want. I think the process is going to be up to the voters, and I think the outcome is going to be up to the voters, not up to the president.
0: I am right there with you, brother. Don't let this guy frighten you. That's what he wants you to be, is frightened. Justin Levitt, professor of constitutional law at Loyola University Law School. He is the former deputy assistant attorney general in the Civil Rights Division of the U.S. Department of Justice. We're going to have to talk to you about that Civil Rights Division at some point in the future when we're looking for something to really be sad about. He was also the senior policy advisor for democracy and voting rights under President Joe Biden. You can find him writing every now and again over at electionlawblog.org and on the Blue Skies at Justin Levitt. Justin, my friend, greatly appreciate your time today. Look forward to talking to you again soon.
1: Great to be with you, Brett.
0: Thank you, my friend. Okay. Feel any better, Des?
2: Actually, yes, a little bit. I'm glad to hear that he is confident. I think it's good to be talking about this so the public understands what is potentially possible to happen.
0: All right. Well, we'll ruin all of that feeling very quickly with a quick break, and we're back with Desi Doyen and the Green News Report. Right after this, I'm Brad Friedman. 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
0: How long is this heat wave supposed to last out here on the West Coast, Dorian?
2: Several more days, also for the rest of the country, too, so stay cool, everybody.
0: I know, we talk a lot of about folks in Europe, lost a lot of people this year in Europe who, to heat waves, they don't have air conditioning out there. A lot of folks out in Los Angeles, the West Coast, don't have it either because we don't normally need it, although we certainly do this week. Anyway, let's get to it. Our latest Green News Report.
3: I think race could be a factor in terms of black communities, brown communities are often overlooked in tragic situations.
2: Residents of Gary, Indiana, struggle after storm knocks out power for nearly 2 weeks. Massive wildfire outside of Reno, Nevada forces 90,000 people to evacuate. Plus,
4: as far as my administration is concerned, the fight for the future of the Boundary Waters is over.
2: Minnesota Governor Tim Walz signs ban on mining near pristine Boundary Waters Wilderness.
0: Good luck to him. All of those stories and more straight ahead from BradBlog.com. I'm Brad Friedman.
2: And I'm Desi Doyen.
0: Stand by for 6 minutes of independent green news, politics, analysis, and snarky comment.
4: These people can't manage a reflecting pool, so why would we think they could manage this mine?
0: Well, they can't. But I bet there's a few Trump donors who would like to try. This is your Green News Report. Okay, Desi Doyen, kind of getting to that point where it feels like endless summer right around now. But what do you got for us today?
2: Well, first, it is an endless summer.
0: I knew it.
2: We've got another wave of prolonged extreme heat broiling the southern half of the U.S. Forecasters warn that some areas will not cool down overnight, with dangerously high overnight temperatures above 80 degrees. Hot overnights make it harder to cool down the human body, increasing the risk of heat-related illnesses and death. Numerous studies confirm that all over the world, nights are warming faster than days due to climate change, driven by humanity's burning of fossil fuels. In other news, residents of Northwest Indiana are still without electricity nearly 2 weeks after a deadly, historic storm struck Gary, Indiana on August 11th, causing widespread damage, downed trees, and power lines.
0: No power for 2 weeks. In this heat.
2: Yes. As we go to air, thousands of residents and businesses in the majority black city are still struggling without power amid the sweltering, humid August heat. On MS Now, Grammy award-winning rapper Freddie Gibbs, a native of Gary, linked the delay to race and chronic underfunding and state and federal neglect.
5: This isn't a problem that started with the storm. You know, we are a predominantly black city that, you know, tends to get ignored. And it's just sad that it takes a national crisis, you know, for us to, you know, get some type of attention whatsoever.
2: In Reno, Nevada, more than 90,000 people were forced to evacuate over the weekend from the fast-moving Hawk Fire that ignited over the weekend and quickly spread among extremely dry fuel and gale-force winds, destroying more than 30 homes. Mm. On Monday, officials said fire crews have gained some ground on the fire and that it was human-caused, but gave no specifics. The fire knocked out power to about 10,000 customers in 90 degree heat, underscoring once again that our infrastructure is not ready for 21st century climate impacts.
0: It has been extraordinarily dry in Nevada this summer.
2: Yes.
0: For a few years, in fact, but certainly over this summer. And the fact that they're having such trouble containing it really at all is kind of shocking after all of these days.
2: Yes. And over in Europe, historic unprecedented wildfires have exposed buried bombs and mines from World War I and II, and some of them have even exploded in the intense heat.
0: Yikes.
2: A new study finds that our new era of historic, massive, climate-intensified wildfires is permanently altering the makeup of forests in some regions. The researchers found that climate change is warming up and drying out forests faster than tree species can evolve in response to survive. Some forests never return after high-intensity wildfires sweep through, and in some areas, the trees are being permanently replaced by shrubs and chaparral.
0: Well, we didn't really need those trees anyway. perfect opportunity to build new data centers.
2: Finally, Minnesota Governor Tim Walz last week issued an executive order to temporarily prohibit certain types of mining in the public's pristine Boundary Waters Canoe Area Wilderness. State agencies will halt all permitting of mining projects in the Rainy River Headwaters watershed and review existing leases to ensure the Boundary Waters is protected long term. The move comes after the Republican-controlled U.S. Congress overturned a 20-year mining ban in the area. Mining threatens the region's drinking water supply and its billion-dollar outdoor recreation sector. Here's Governor Walz.
4: As far as my administration is concerned, the fight for the future of the Boundary Waters is over. The verdict is in. The decision's been made. We will protect this place forever.
0: And so now what we've got here is a fight between the federal government, led by Donald J. Trump, and the state government, led by Tim Walz, who Donald Trump hates.
2: Maybe. It's temporary, but the next Minnesota governor will decide what happens next.
0: Mm-hmm. We'll keep our eyes on that. For much more on all of these stories and the ones we couldn't get to today, check out our website at greennews.bradblog.com. I'm Brad Friedman.
2: And I'm Desi Doyen.
0: And this has been your Green News Report. Yeah, I could use a nice cool swim in those cool Boundary Waters. By the way, the next governor of Minnesota is going to be either Republican Lisa DeMuth or Democrat Amy Klobuchar.
2: Yep.
0: I suspect we'll know in just a few short weeks that will, these short weeks are going to take a long time. Anyway, gotta get out. My thanks to our guest today, former Deputy Assistant Attorney General Justin Levitt, now of Loyola University, to Desi Doyen, our producer, and to all of you for spending a portion of your day or night with us. 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
7: The message is very simple. 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You know, it's interesting about the 60s revolution, cultural revolution, which then moved to Europe in the 70s when Franco died and when Salazar was it in Portugal died, one after one, as these tight old geriatric Cold War dictatorships loosened up, up popped this new spirit. But what was it? It wasn't
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0: If aliens were to come to Earth and ask me what is a human female, I would introduce them to you. No. Yes. No. What?
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3: Did you get it? Did you get what you wanted?

0: All right. Oh, too loud. This is La La Sing Song Chit Chat on Radio Free Brooklyn. She's still too loud. Oh, up now.
1: Amazing. You guys, well, Shelly and Christian Wilkin, please report to the principal's office.
0: Here we come.
1: You are due for reprimanding because you've been too good on the radio for the past 2 years.
0: School's out for summer. Lala's out for summer, guys.
1: Guys, breaking news.
0: Breaking news.
1: Breaking news. This is not rapid fire news. This is breaking news. This is our last show for a little bit, y'all.
0: Y'all. Oh, my God. Isn't that so crazy? Hold on. Let's check on the studio audience really quickly.
1: Good morning,
0: just to
1: Lala.
0: See if they're okay.
1: Hi, Aiden.
0: Hi, guys. Hi, Leanne. This, just as Christian was saying, this is our very last time in this time slot of Thursday at 11 a.m.
1: Whoa.
0: I know.
1: After 2 years.
0: After over 2 years
1: crazy.
0: In this time slot, things are changing. After this episode, we're going on a little bit of a summer hiatus.
1: Yeah.
0: Coming back in the fall with a new time slot and a even better Lala.
1: Yeah. I mean, this happens in life, y'all. Sometimes...
0: I'm heartbroken.
1: For every season, there's another season to follow. And mm-hmm. sometimes that is a season of rest and rejuvenation.
0: Yes.
1: And recuperation.
0: I love that.
1: And it's going to be great. We're going to have a little break. We're going to... focus on some things, and then we're going to come back better than ever.
0: Better than ever.
1: It's just like a little break.
0: Oh, my God.
1: It's like a little break. It's a season finale.
0: Yeah.
1: Season one, episode 119. 119
0: It really kills me. It's not on a perfect number, but it's like fine. It's fine.
1: I know. That is actually...
0: I know.
1: Ooh.
0: I know. It's fine.
1: 120 would have been great.
0: I know. trust me. But can you believe it's been 19 weeks since our two-year anniversary?
1: That is crazy.
0: It's been 2.5 years. Essentially, 2.5
1: Woofta.
0: Years. I know.
1: Well,
0: I
1: cheers
0: know.
1: To us. Love that.
0: Link.
1: Leanne says hags, and I couldn't agree
0: thank
1: more.
0: Thank you, guys. PK went last show for now. Best show. Thank you so much. Last show, best show. I'm heartbroken.
1: Aiden said, why are you guys acting excited? You should be mourning.
0: You're
1: Shelly
0: right.
1: Shelly is mourning. I'm mourning too.
0: Guys, I left my house so early. I did the slow walk to the subway. I took it in like I was like leaving the city for good. Like I just really like took in the entire walk, the subway ride.
1: Changing.
0: When I get off the subway, I took pictures of things. I'm so sentimental.
1: She's like, Christian, take a picture.
0: I did. We took a picture. I usually take the elevator up today. I'm like, gonna take the stairs.
1: A long way. I'm going home.
0: Where are you going? I'm going home. Take me home.
1: Yeah. But we have a great episode prepared for you guys today.
0: Yes,
1: it's going to be a nice little classic regular episode of Lala, but with some games and some reflections on the show and also on future hopes.
0: Yes.
1: It's going to be great.
0: Yeah. You know, we got to keep trudging forward and hoping towards the future.
1: Yeah.
0: You know? PK, thank you. They said, I love how sentimental you are. Yeah. To a fault sometimes. To a fault. But, you know, I love being sentimental.
1: There's
0: I want to take in every moment.
1: It. Absolutely.
0: You know? And I'm so glad that you guys are here. We've got Aiden and Leanne and PK and my dad is here. We're so happy to have you guys for our last show, listening and interacting live. Oh, God. We have so much planned. Hold on. I feel like I gotta press every button.
1: Oh yeah.
2: I don't respect people's privacy. That's why I do the hot topics.
1: Do is dance. ending on a good note.
0: Ending on a good note. Oh my God. This is gonna be the whole episode.
1: Literally.
0: I'm like breaking apart. Oh, Aiden said you guys should be so proud of your dedication and the memories we've built. We really have. Oh, Mom's here too. Hi, Mom.
1: Hi, Mom. My mom?
0: My mom.
1: Oh, heard.
0: My mom. Stay posting on the Instagram. It could be your temporary platform. That's what people have been saying.
1: We could do
0: maybe
1: little
0: do a
1: clips.
0: Live, do some clips. Definitely, we're going to be able to take our time and post all of the many videos that we've recorded. PK, we're going to send you yours. Sorry, it's taking some time. should we just jump into our first song?
1: I think that's the best.
0: I love that.
1: Action.
0: Okay, do you want to go first?
1: Yes.
0: Oh my God, I love that.
1: Piss.
0: Yep. I'm like, I love that. I should have asked. Okay, you go.
1: You are more than welcome to go first,
0: nope.
1: Diva.
0: What's your first song, King?
1: okay, so my choices are sentimental. Oh. It has to do with saying goodbye for now.
0: Ta-ta for now. TTFN.
1: Ta-ta for now. I think I'm going to start with Good Riddance by Green Day, Time of Your Life.
0: Oh,
1: it sounds
0: so
1: negative,
0: good.
1: But it's positive, you know?
0: It's a real graduation song.
1: It is.
0: It was in everybody's
1: ear. We're graduating to another season.
0: We are.
1: I love us, and we're amazing. And thank you guys for your support always. And we're going to say this probably 5 more times until for the next hour. So yeah,
0: it's going to be great.
1: We'll see you on the other side. Enjoy Green Day.
0: See you guys soon.
1: Do you remember the musical?
0: I love the Green Day musical, American Idiot.
1: Letterbomb.
0: Oh, so good. So we should have had a whole episode about it. We'll see you later.

0: All right.
1: Shelly's crying.
0: Shelly's crying.
1: What a shock. At first,
0: really
1: I was like,
0: sweet message, Aiden.
1: Oh my God. Can you read it out loud, Christian? I'll cry. I will
0: happily. So, Aiden, MCG087455 says, I'm watching a montage. Hello. Montage in my brain right now from the early moments, trying to get the mics to work, to when Leanne made your sweatshirts, to episodes during the elections that kept us feeling like we belonged to something. We've been a rock of love and connection. Yeah, we have.
1: Thank you, Aiden. That message was very sweet.
0: Thank you, Aiden. It made me cry. It did. It made Chili cry.
1: It did. You know, I also shout out to Aiden and Leanne, who were huge, incredible pillars to helping us start our show.
0: Here without them.
1: Christian, well, not Christian,
0: that's
1: Aiden.
0: Me.
1: I know Aiden helped us make our theme song that you guys listen to every single week. His voice is in it as well. It kind of shaped, you know,
0: what Lala was going to be.
1: The vibe of our show. Leanne took amazing photos for us to put on our social media that also helped with the vibe. And she made us incredible sweatshirts that now have the wrong time frame.
0: I didn't think about that.
1: But, you know,
0: looking
1: back, you know, Lala is a community show. Lala takes a village. So thank you guys.
0: It does. And we love you. We wouldn't be here without you. I hope you enjoyed. Hi, Calvin. Welcome.
1: Welcome. They're vintage now. They are.
0: Wow. They are vintage. Oh my God. I'm going to sell it. Just kidding. I would never.
1: Only two in production.
0: Only two in production. Get it while it's hot. It smells like
1: new merch. New merch. We never sold this one, but we'll sell new merch.
0: So funny.
1: Okay.
0: I hope you guys enjoyed Good Riddance and Parentheticals, Time of Your Life.
1: Yeah.
0: By Green Day.
1: Oh, very my mom said, song. You have a great village. We do.
0: We do. The East Village.
1: Uh-huh.
0: The Village Voice.
1: The Village Voice to any passing fad. Anyway, that was a great song, Christian. Great song choice.
0: Thank you so much. I hope you guys enjoyed.
1: The
0: theme of today is Lala's out for summer. Yeah. We're graduating.
1: We are.
0: We're to a new season. We're taking a summer break. It's going to be amazing.
1: It's going to be amazing.
0: We're gonna have a nice break.
1: But before graduation, we have to touch upon something that's important to you and me alike.
0: Yes.
1: It's something we do virtually every week, and it wouldn't be Lala Sing Song Chit Chat without it. Mm-hmm. So now it's time for your and my favorite part of Lala Sing Song Chit Chat. Do you know what time it is?
0: It's summertime, but it's also time for...
1: Holy shit.
0: Rapid fire news. Jesus Christ.
1: I'm sorry.
0: No, it was great. It was just...
1: That wasn't the right one.
0: Exciting.
1: Rapid fire news.
0: This is the part of the show where we talk about the news as best as we can, as fast as we can.
1: That's
0: Shelly,
1: right.
0: Are you ready for the last rapid fire of 11 a.m.? Let's do it.
1: Yep. Okay, should I go first?
0: Do it.
1: Emmy noms came out this week and all the posts online are saying surprises and snubs. Okay, instead of posting who didn't get nominated, why don't we just post who did get nominated? Did we notice this? It's actually really annoying. I've seen three posts saying, why didn't Sydney Sweeney get nominated for Euphoria? I don't know. Maybe because she wasn't good? I didn't watch the show, but I can only assume. Anyway, The Pit led the way with the most Emmy Award nominations with 25 nods, followed closely by the final season... There's so much spit.
0: It happens every now and again with
1: you. The final season of Hacks with 24. Other highlights included Connor Story with a nomination for Guest Actor on SNL, Rob Reiner in the same category for Hacks posthumously,
0: Posthumously.
1: There you go, posthumously. And Ariana Maddox for Best Reality Television Host for Love Island and the most incredible outstanding lead actress in a comedy series lineup I've ever seen with Quinta Brunson, Ayo Edebiri, Elle Fanning, Lisa Kudrow, and Jean Smart. Maybe give them all an award? The awards are set to take place on September 14th of this year, and Shelly didn't close out this rapid fire, so on to Christian.
0: On to me. Somebody call 911 because the skyscrapers are burning on the dance floor.
1: Oh my God.
0: Not burning, but crumbling. Earlier this week, police were called and evacuations were ordered for parts of Midtown Manhattan for a possible structural collapse. Excuse me, bitch? Allegedly, a building previously owned by Pfizer, which was in the midst of a renovation to become what New Yorkers desperately need, another luxury high-rise. It appeared to be buckling after 17 new stories were added without the proper restructuring. Huh. Because who needs to follow regulations when there's billions to be made? Maybe we can use Taylor Swift as a structural beam since she's so rigid and cares about New York so much all of a sudden. That's it for that.
1: That's it for that. Just yesterday, actor Nicolas Cage and director Wes Anderson had to be rescued by firefighters after being stuck in an elevator together at the Academy Museum. Boy, oh boy, do I have questions. What did they talk about? Did Wes Anderson stand directly in the middle of the elevator car? What exhibit were they coming from? Were they together or did they just happen upon each other in the elevator? Do you think Nicolas Cage talked Wes Anderson's ear off? I can't wait for this to be the next plot of the movie, The Elevator Operator of Budapest in the Kingdom of the Sun. And I also wonder whether the movie will have a lot of feet. Oh, wait, wrong director.
0: Everybody loves a good comeback. Lindsay Lohan, Paris Hilton, and Tuki de la Creme. You heard me right, sisters. The fictional yet very impactful Tuki de la Creme from Tyra's infamous novel Modeland is back in the spotlight.
1: Four chicks in green.
0: Tuki de la Creme is having a renaissance, well, more like renaissance, and I'm talking hot cream, yeah, baby. There are rumors that Tyra is bringing this iconic fiction back to reality and none other than her hot ice cream store in Australia. Because what's more confusing than hot ice cream? Tuki is, that's what. Tyra took to Instagram and posted, "Your beauty's in strife. Will you run for A, your life, or B, a scoop?"
1: That's crazy.
0: Teasing a possible collaboration with her former character. Whatever keeps her from doing another reality show, Tyra, enjoy the frothy cream.
1: That's insane. This is a quick one. Justin Bieber is set to perform the World Cup final halftime show. Yay, that's it. And then I have another one.
0: Incredible.
1: Here in New York City, we already talked about it, but here again. A building on 42nd Street on the east side has been closed on close watch. I did not read this through, and I'm just
0: so excited.
1: It because of structural issues. The old Pfizer building, now a residential building, had bricks falling from it days ago, and upon further investigation, those beams up above the 20th floor were buckling like Demi's Disney knees. Did you guys see the video? It was terrifying. I was going to sing a Camp Rock song, but I couldn't remember a single one.
0: This is real.
1: This is me. Did you guys see the video? It's terrifying. Right now, the city's putting in efforts to stabilize the building, installing temporary, I don't know, to avoid a risk of total collapse. But as a precaution, the city has evacuated all streets between East 40th and East 45th Street between 1st and 3rd Avenue, just in case. I mean, call me crazy, but evacuating two avenues and five streets in the city doesn't seem like things are good. This report is... Huh? I didn't read through this. This report's opinion, I guess, they'll address that big... What? None of this makes sense. What do I think? I think they should address that big leaning building that they built covering the Empire State Building. You know, that ugly one? The one that's super tall and always sways a bunch in the wind? Yeah, let's address that one too. Unfortunately, we won't be able to touch back on this next week as this is our last episode of Lala before the summer. So I guess stay tuned. Check the local news. Avoid East Midtown. I mean, we do that anyway, but I'm really going to miss you guys this summer.
0: Aww. And just like that, award season is back. Did it ever leave? Who can never be sure? Well, it looks like Lala was snubbed yet again for outstanding comedy.
1: Ugh.
0: If the bear can be there, why can't we?
1: I know.
0: Robbery aside, the 2026 Emmy nominations were released yesterday. The Pit walked away, like Shelley said, with an incredible 25 nomination. HBO's Hacks was just a jazz square behind with 24 nominations, just like Shelley said. Euphoria was rightfully left out of the nominations for Best Drama because what was that last season? Though Zendaya and Coleman Domingo both received acting nods, for their roles. The homos with hockey sticks plan to ride at dawn for Heated Rivalry's exclusion from the nomination list. But don't clench too hard, boys. You might lose that disco stick that you sat on earlier. The show is an entirely Canadian production. Thus, it is ineligible for consideration. However, everyone's favorite Russian cosplayer, Connor Story, got a nom for his SNL performance earlier this year, like Shelley said. Congrats to all the nominations. And do better next year, guys. Lala deserves accolades. And that was the last
1: rapid fire news.
0: At 11.
1: Oh my God, the last one at 11 o'clock. I'm super glad that I proofread all of mine.
0: Good luck for this God bless.
1: Aww. I'm super glad I put a lot of effort in those for the last one.
0: It was great.
1: Ding dong. Hello.
0: Hello. Coca-Cola.
1: Coca-Cola.
0: Hello.
1: Hello. Oh my God. Can we believe it? All right. Let's go into my first song.
0: Okay.
1: Because it is 11:19. We only have 40 minutes left. I'm pulling my hair out. I'm in a rush. I'm in a rush right now. Okay.
0: Shelly's pulling my hair out. That's why I'm bald.
1: Okay. Let's go for... All righty. You know what? We're going to go... Don't Dream It's Over or Love Will Keep Us Together. Which one?
0: Don't Dream It's okay. Over.
1: I don't want to dream that the show is over. So this is Don't Dream It's Over by Sixpence and Dunn the Richer. We'll see you guys on the other side. Miss you already.
0: How much is a pence? Is it a dollar?
1: I think it's a cent.
0: Oh.

0: Oh, hey now, that was Don't Dream It's Over by Sixpence, None the Richer.
1: I love them.
0: Sixpence, a nickel and a penny, which are now not in production anymore.
1: Nickels too?
0: No, nickels are. Pennies aren't.
1: Yeah, that's crazy. I kind of forgot that.
0: I know. So hold on to your pennies, I guess.
1: That's true.
0: Yeah. Hold on to them.
1: I guess they won't raise in value. They'll just
0: what
1: be
0: if
1: obsolete.
0: They do?
1: So no production. Does that mean people won't accept pennies anymore?
0: I don't know.
1: Anyway, this is Lala Sing Sung Cha Cha here on Radio Free Brooklyn. Welcome back to our last episode before our hiatus. Hi. Welcome back. If you're just listening, Lala Sing Sung Cha Cha is a media pop culture power hour. We're going to be gone for a minute. So we have stuff on the archives and on Spotify if you want to listen to our old stuff.
0: Yes, if you're looking for those links, you can go and follow us on Instagram at Lala Sing Sung Cha Cha. If you don't know how to spell, look it up.
1: Yeah.
0: Lala, sing song, chit chat. We have all the links in a link tree there. And follow along. Make sure to follow because we're going to put updates on our new time slot there.
1: Yeah.
0: All right. So if you're listening on the archives, you know, a month ahead, if you're listening on Spotify, just make sure you tune in, okay?
1: Yeah.
0: It's going to be great. We're so excited, but also very sad. Oh.
1: Shelly's going through the motions.
0: I really am going through the motions. We've been in this time slot for 2.5 years. Anyway, we've talked about it. We'll talk about it more later. I have to like let it
1: Let's unpack from rapid fire,
0: you know what?
1: Diva.
0: That's a great idea, King.
1: All right. It's so funny because we had the same stuff.
0: Yep, we did.
1: Okay, Emmys. No surprises that The Pitt and yep. Hacks swept.
0: Yes.
1: I'm very excited. I really want Jean and Hannah Einbinder to win, but like there's some tough competition.
0: I know.
1: But I think they're pretty...
0: I only took a gander at the women categories and in comedy a little bit in the drama just because that's what I'm interested in.
1: Same.
0: And also, again, guys, if you're on Instagram, all of the posts from like People Magazine and all these things are like, here are the surprises and snubs. I'm like,
1: how about amazing? This person achieved a nomination.
0: Why don't we be a little more positive? Jesus Christ.
1: Come on, People Magazine.
0: Meanwhile, I'm like, good thing Sydney Sweeney didn't get nominated.
1: I mean, I'm not surprised.
0: It's fine.
1: Anyway, so
0: that happened. The awards will be happening September 14th. That'll be before we come back.
1: Is that the first?
0: That's a Monday.
1: Is that the first award season of this season?
0: Nah, I don't know.
1: Or is it the last award? No.
0: I don't know. What's award season anymore? I have no idea.
1: I thought the Tonys were the end of it.
0: Maybe that's the beginning of the next one. There's awards all year. So I don't know why we call it award season because they happen all the time. Also, yes, I am congested.
1: Okay. Shelly lost her voice on the 4th.
0: Oh my God. Yeah, by the way, we had our 4th of July party. Boy, oh boy. Halfway through the party, completely lost my voice.
1: Yep, Shelly came out and went, guys, I lost my voice. And we went, oh.
0: I could do a very good big and.
1: It was really good.
0: It was really good. Yeah, but it's still not 100%. So what are you going to do?
1: Green velvet glasses with the mirror. So good.
0: Thank you.
1: Okay, what else?
0: Nick Cage and Wes
1: Anderson.
0: Very
1: interesting to not hear about that. They got trapped in an elevator. Was it just them or was their team?
0: Okay, they had to be rescued by firefighters. I don't know whether it was at the Academy Museum, wherever that is, probably in California.

0: Floor 18.
1: It was very good.
0: It took me a second. He said, I worked there when it opened. It's crazy. They have a whole room dedicated to the Wizard of Oz. Oh, I makes love that. Sense. I love the Wizard of Oz.
1: Iconic movie.
0: The first movie in Technicolor.
1: Yes.
0: Well, not fully, but kind of. Anyway.
1: Absolutely.
0: Anyway.
1: The Tin Man almost died.
0: Yes. If you guys are just tuning in for the first time,
1: we had a whole Wizard of Oz episode.
0: Check it
1: out in the archives during a break.
0: Also, we will have Lala's. We will be airing at 11 for the next couple months.
1: And you want to be there,
0: it'll just be old throwback episodes. So
1: it'll be old us.
0: Yeah. Some old news. Definitely we'll be reposting that episode with Justin Timberlake being pulled over. That was like a highlight.
1: Really good.
0: That was a very good episode.
1: It's going to ruin the tour. What tour?
0: It's going to ruin the world tour. Yeah, anyway, what else do you have, King?
1: Okay, Tookie De La Creme.
0: Yeah, what? I didn't know anything about that post.
1: So, Tyra Banks has been posting a lot of stuff about Model Land, the old book that I had no clue about until a couple weeks ago.
0: Yep.
1: I found out some of the lore. Tookie is the main character. She's got a green eye.
0: Yep.
1: And she posted the logo a couple days ago.
0: Well, also, her ice cream shop already had that green eye on it.
1: Oh, her.
0: And I didn't put two and two together until I learned about Model Land. Like
1: Tookie
0: whole...
1: De La Creme, ice cream, hot ice cream.
0: God, I think I don't know. She needs to take a breath.
1: I'm just surprised the ice cream shop is still in business.
0: Australia, I guess, loves it.
1: I know. It's like one of the hottest places in the world. I want to put hot ice cream on the menu. Interesting choice.
0: I know.
1: Apparently, there's a collaboration. I just found it whimsical.
0: Yeah.
1: The post saying, your beauty's in strife. Will you run for A, your life, or B, a scoop?
0: I love how she kept the rhyme and then went, a scoop.
1: A scoop.
0: But I thought hot ice cream couldn't be scooped.
1: I know.
0: Hold on.
1: You scoop it and then you melt it.
0: Can you say that sentence that I just said?
1: Your beauty's in...
0: No.
1: I thought hot ice cream never melted. That was worth it.
0: They say it's your birthday. I'm just going to keep... I have to press every button.
2: I'm upset.
0: That is a last episode. Anyway, yeah, I know that one's always been loud.
1: I'm upset.
0: And then the last bit of news was about the building in New York.
1: I'm glad it didn't collapse. I think I've seen videos of them. I just imagine being the construction workers that are in there.
0: I know.
1: It's like, okay, it's deemed safe. Let me break this shit down before it collapses.
0: I know. I think it's still evacuated, but one of the buildings in that area was actually a Holiday Inn that they had to evacuate. So a bunch of people staying in New York had to leave.
1: That sucks.
0: Had to find another hotel. Yeah, that
1: sucks. That's actually crazy. And also, I'm sure that's so annoying if you live around there. Not the places that were actually evacuated, like around it. You have to like navigate around all those places.
0: Yes.
1: Now, I'm sure.
0: Yeah. We also lived close to there.
1: Yeah.
0: Between 1st and 3rd Avenue, me and Christian lived on 55th between 2nd and 3rd.
1: Yes, in the Northeastern dorms.
0: We would have not. For those who don't know, we went to Marymount Manhattan College. It does not exist anymore.
1: Yes.
0: It was bought out by Northeastern University.
1: It's incredible. I have a lifetime of debt for a school that doesn't exist anymore. Isn't it hilarious, guys?
0: I love it.
1: Woo! I don't know who I'm paying and for what. An adjunct was my acting teacher, so... Interesting.
0: Let's keep it light. Let's keep it light.
1: You mentioned Marymount, and it starts
0: and it's just something that needs to be mentioned. It's okay. It's fine.
1: Anyway, guys, that was rapid fire news. I hope you guys enjoyed. Hopefully they'll implement my plan as putting Taylor Swift as one of the structural beams.
0: Yeah, I really like that plan. I think it worked really well.
1: I think she might. She's still enough.
0: I love that none of our rapid fires had to do with the wedding.
1: No.
0: No, we didn't want to talk about it.
1: No.
0: Even though I'm bringing it up right now.
1: It's okay. It's over.
0: Yeah.
1: People lost power, but good thing they did.
0: Yeah, really, really quick. I know that I just said I'm happy we didn't talk about it, but I'm talking about it. Apparently, there were so many people invited, and it was a black tie affair, and they had a buffet.
1: A buffet at a billionaire's wedding is crazy.
0: Yeah, and apparently they like ran out of champagne. They ran out of food.
1: I hope
0: this is all alleged, because like we don't know, but... I want to hear more about
1: how
0: bad the wedding was.
1: Imagine being a server at that wedding.
0: Oh, what an absolute nightmare.
1: The NDAs are crazy, I'm sure.
0: I would want, like, I mean, also the wedding went from, like, 4 in the afternoon or, like, earlier, like, 2 until, like, 4 in the morning. It was, like, a 10 to 12-hour affair. I know. Yeah, I'm glad they did it the day before the 4th of July during a heat wave. It's fine.
1: Yeah.
0: Christian's like, let it go.
1: No. I was going to keep talking about it, but I went... You know what? Not on the last episode.
0: No.
1: Anywho, that was rapid fire news, guys. Woo!
0: A little unpacking.

0: Also, it would be remiss of us not to acknowledge our studio audience.
1: Ah, are you guys going to miss us? They are
0: going to be okay.
1: They're not going to be well.
0: They're not going to be okay. I didn't bring any food for them for the hiatus. Yeah, we're joking.
1: We're just kidding.
0: We're just joking. You're right
1: to laugh. It's totally fine. What's funny is that whenever we press the studio audience button, both me and Christian look up.
0: I do.
1: As if they are in the rafters.
0: I've created an image in my brain.
1: They're all there.
0: It's like a four-row balcony.
1: Yes, like in Beat Bobby Flay.
0: Yes.
1: Yes.
0: Absolutely.
1: It's like one of those. Like we're in a pit.
0: Yeah.
1: And they're all above us and, you know.
0: Smiling, but there's like anger behind the eyes.
1: Calvin, could you make sure to feed the studio audience while we're gone?
0: Yeah. And
1: maybe
0: like,
1: take them for a walk. Open the window every once in a while.
0: Yeah, crack open the window. Not just for the hour that you're here. It's okay.
1: No.
0: They'll be fine.
1: They will totally be fine. They just need to be addressed like a little bit.
0: A little. Or else they get a little miffy. Love you guys.
1: They have knives.
0: They do. One of them has a spear.
1: Oh, how'd they get that?
0: I don't know. I think they used the handrail of the wooden chair that we keep them in. Wooden chair, no cushion.
1: Oh God, somebody took the pride flag and sharpened the end of it. Oh God.
0: Wow. Incredible.
1: Oh, this is Lala Sing Song Chit Chat on Radio Free Brooklyn. We're in our last half hour of our 11 o'clock slot and Shelly is antsy about it.
0: Shelly is antsy, but we've decided that we've got some games. We've got some subjects. What do you want to do next? Do you want to do Where Will Lala Be? Or do you want to be Guess Who?
1: I think we need to do Where Will Lala Be, but I think you need to play your next song.
0: Okay, sounds good. Guys. My next song. Hello. My next song is Goodbye Stranger by Supertramp.
1: So good. Yep, Supertramp.
0: Hello. I can't stop saying that today.
1: You are that James. Okay, for those of you who don't know, can you explain the meme?
0: There is a meme of James Charles in the middle of Disney World.
1: He's an influencer.
0: James Charles, the disgraced influencer.
1: Yes.
0: It's him sipping on a frozen drink in the middle of Disney World. And he's like, this is the Aloha drink. It has Coca-Cola in it. Hello. And then there's another clip of him filming it. There's like
1: somebody's recording him. Oh God.
0: It's funny.
1: His knees are like backwards.
0: His knees are backwards and is like, you know, oversized jean shorts are a thing, but they at some point when they're all the way down to the ankle, is it just a capri?
1: It's just a weird capri.
0: It's just a bulky capri.
1: Yeah.
0: But it's not for us. That's for the younger gen.
1: No.
0: I bought some baggy black shorts.
1: Oh, you did?
0: Put them on in the store, said work, put them on at home.
1: No, you don't like them?
0: I said, why did I buy these?
1: Have I seen them yet?
0: Nope.
1: Oh,
0: no one has.
1: Pull them out.
0: They won't see the light of day.
1: Lala wants to see them.
0: Lala wants to see my legs.
1: We do. Okay, wait. What's your next song, King?
0: This is Goodbye Stranger by Supertramp. I hope you guys enjoy. This is my my swan song to you guys.
1: Oh.
0: So I hope you enjoy. You're not a stranger to me.

0: Goodbye, stranger. And you guys are far from strangers here. We're a community. We're what Brooklyn sounds like.
1: We're okay? What Brooklyn sounds like. Oh.
0: Boom.
1: Yay! What song was that, Christian?
0: That was Goodbye, Stranger by Supertramp. I hope you guys enjoyed it.
1: Very good song.
0: Welcome back to the show. Last episode before the hiatus. Oh. Thank you for the sweet message, PK. That was very nice. Do it,
1: I'm going to read it.
0: What if I said no?
1: I would have been. I'm going to read it anyway.
0: Exactly.
1: I'm going to read it out loud because, PK, thank you. It was a really nice message. They said, I'll include my Shappy shout out here during the song. What most impresses me about Lala Sing Song Chit Chat is that we said we were going to make something and we did it. It's more than a lot of folks our age can say. I love that it's built around your taste and your friendship. It's so fucking wholesome and I'm heartened every time I get to tune in. I know we are treating like it's over forever, but I hope instead you can feel like this is your leveling up. Also, you two deserve a break and to reinvest with renewed enthusiasm when you're back this fall.
0: Heard that. Thank you.
1: It was a very, very, very sweet message, PK. Thank you.
0: Reinvest with renewed, what was the word?
1: Enthusiasm?
0: Yeah, that's good. I'm going to grasp that and take it and run with it. Absolutely. I appreciate.
1: Thank you for saying that because I do feel like, you know, yeah, this show is about our friendship. It's about our tastes. It's about our friends, our lives.
0: And things that we see on TV.
1: Fashion style swing.
0: Glamour.
1: Glamour. And I'm really grateful for these last 2 years in this time slot. But yeah, it feels really great. And I'm really proud of us.
0: I'm proud of us too. We did it, Joe.
1: We did it, Joe.
0: Neither of us have ever overslept. I thought about that when this show started. I was like, there's going to be a day that I wake up and it's 11.
1: No, we never did.
0: Never did it.
1: None of us. Well, because both of us are anxious and we'll always wake up like that.
0: Stomachache will wake me up first.
1: So thank you for saying all of that, PK. We hope to come back to the show, you know.
0: Revitalized
1: and ready to grow in a new way. So it's going to be really exciting. We will miss 11 o'clock. I think it's a good time to talk about what was our favorite part of having the show be at 11.
0: I liked it because it was like a morning show. It was like in the middle of starting people's day or like they're in the middle of their work day and more like a form of respite for them to.
1: Oh, I like that word.
0: Just relax and reflect on what's happening in the week.
1: I liked starting to be able to cosplay as like one of those radio hosts that we used to listen to growing up in the car and then becoming that. It just, you
0: that
1: know,
0: is crazy.
1: At first I was like, oh, we're the idea of this thing. But then we became it and
0: we are it.
1: I remember when we first started the show at this time, I would leave. We would go our separate ways and I would listen to the show again and be wow, we're so good.
0: Yeah. Those first couple of weeks, I'd like listen to the whole hour.
1: Yep.
0: When I edit the episodes, I listen back, but it's crazy. 2 years, so much has happened globally, personally.
1: Really?
0: Citywide.
1: We've grown so much. The show has grown so much. We've been on the top 10 list so often, which we're so grateful about. Ooh. And that's because of you guys tuning in, whether it's on the pre-record or whether it's live. So thank you for supporting our little show.
0: Thank you guys so much. We love you.
1: We love you so much.
0: It's been a pleasure and an honor.
1: I have.
0: Gentlemen.
1: Oh my God. As the that's the violin. That's the Titanic.
0: What would our song be?
1: What would our song? Good Day by Luce.
0: Yeah. On the violin. That would be good. I want to hear a string quartet version of Good Day by Luce.
1: Let's look it up.
0: Come on, Luce. Come back.
1: Come on, Luce. Yeah, no, it's been really great. I also love how it's been ingrained in our schedule. It's gotten us up and about.
0: It's a way for me to be up on a day off where I wouldn't. Mm-hmm. I would not be up at 8 a.m. on a day off.
1: I know.
0: Especially when I was like closing the bar.
1: Yeah, I know.
0: Woofda, woofda, woofda. Well, I love us. I love us at 11, but I love us even more in whatever our next journey
1: is. Ooh, it's going to be new.
0: It's going to be new and fresh. Ooh.
1: Late night explicit.
0: Late night explicit. I'm on it. Let's do it.
1: Anywho's all. Okay. So speaking of, you know, we've reminisced a little bit. I kind of want to look ahead.
0: On the horizon?
1: And I want to think about, do we like this one? Oh, phone. Ooh, I like
0: it's
1: this
0: Nikki
1: one.
0: Pompey
1: do we like
0: again.
1: This one?
0: I do.
1: Okay. Let's think about where will Lala be when we come back to the show?
0: Yeah, what will the world be like? What will we be like? What will the show be like? Let's look forward. Let's look in the magic ball and see. Let's see. Let's see what our future holds. Let's prophesize.
1: Let's prophesize and euthanize.
0: And revitalize. Oh, not euthanize.
1: Yeah, I just couldn't think.
0: And get some fries.
1: That's right. All righty. Let's just go back and forth. I have more than you. So I'll go first. Okay. Where will Lala be when we come back to our show? We'll have third-degree burns from sitting on the beach all summer.
0: Absolutely. Christian will have health insurance.
1: Yeah. So will Shelly. Lala Sing Song Chit Chat would have one half of an EGOT. I'll let you choose which half.
0: The studio audience will be real and fed.
1: Yes.
0: And fed.
1: Oh, my God. Imagine a real studio audience.
0: One meal
1: audience.
0: A week.
1: Yep. One meal a week. And
0: so
1: that's
0: giving.
1: That's the content that we put out.
0: Absolutely. I'm full already.
1: By the fall, we'll have a lineup of guest stars that includes stars like Edda Turnblad, Lightning McQueen, and the ghosts of JonBenet Ramsey.
0: Oh.
1: Okay.
0: What happened to John?
1: I know.
0: All right. Morgan Stern's Bananas will be back. It was a dairy-free soft serve place. Guys,
1: made out of bananas.
0: Are you listening?
1: Oh,
0: it's made out of fruit.
1: It was so good.
0: Yeah.
1: We went twice. Yeah, lots
0: potassium.
1: Of, very good.
0: Potassium rich
1: binds
0: ice cream.
1: Binds ya.
0: I don't need that. Anyway.
1: Lala Sing Song Chit Chat has become explicitly and exclusively political.
0: Absolutely. Negative political. We're going to yell at each other.
1: The whole time.
0: It's going to be divisive.
1: It was going to be he said, she said.
0: Great song.
1: Right?
0: Ashley Tisdale.
1: He said, she said.
0: When Lala Sing Song Chit Chat returns, Shelly and Christian can magically eat dairy again.
1: Yes! Oh my God, fingers crossed.
0: Oh my God, my sword is full.
1: No! Yeah. No, on the last episode? Oh my God. Okay.
0: All right.
1: Alrighty, well, you know what? Delete something and then re-record in a bit. What are you going to do? All right. You know, it's so funny. I thought it was going to be me.
0: It's me this time.
1: Oh, man. It means this video recording is full. Anyway. Oh, you know what? Christian will have more storage on his phone.
0: I will. I'll have unlimited storage.
1: And Christian's athlete foot is cured.
0: Yeah, guys, I got athlete's foot between my toes. Found it yesterday. Minor case. First time for me.
1: First time athlete's foot. First time caller.
0: Hopefully last time caller. All right. All student loans will be wiped from existence.
1: Yay!
0: Wahoo.
1: I'm a long-time listener, first-time athlete's foot. I had to think of it. I couldn't remember.
0: I live.
1: Christian will have a new high-paying job, not in hospitality anymore.
0: Okay.
1: Guys, what do you think is going to happen? Do you have more?
0: I do have more.
1: Okay, give me a man.
0: The city of New York will become its own nation, and Mom Donnie will be our daddy dictator.
1: Yay!
0: But not a dictator. He would never.
1: No. Democracy or something better. Socialism.
0: Absolutely.
1: Anyway, Shelly will have a walking pad.
0: Yeah, you will have a walking pad.
1: Yeah.
0: Work from home diva.
1: WFH, work from home.
0: Rinna will finally get her doctorate degree.
1: Oh.
0: Yeah.
1: You mean Dr. Rinna?
0: Dr.
1: Of
0: Rinna.
1: Oral medication?
0: Yeah, in the beginning she says, I'm not a real doctor, but I'm going to manifest that she will.
1: Oh my God.
0: She's going to get her doctorate. This is for you, Rinna.
1: I hope he listens.
0: I hope so.
1: Lala Sing Song Chit Chat is now sponsored by Yerba Mate and Big Watermelon.
0: Big watermelon. I love that.
1: I ate watermelon this morning.
0: Incredible. And the last one I have is our Chicago correspondent will be here in person.
1: Yay! Everybody's talking about Jamie.
0: Hope you're doing well, Jamie. Quit your job so you can listen.
1: Yay! Lala will have grown and taken us to new heights.
0: That's it for me.
1: And that was Where Will Lala Be?
0: Where will we be? Where are they now? Guys, I can't record the last 20 minutes of the episode. It's devastating.
1: Should you like come behind the board?
0: No.
1: Okay, that sucks.
0: I'm staring at a black
1: screen. Just take down your phone.
0: Yeah, I guess it's
1: true. It's okay. That's kind of sad. If it was my phone, I think I would be having a panic attack. But
0: yeah.
1: Because it's yours, I'm like, my face is there.
0: Yeah, you're like, the episode's actually
1: recording?
0: Better than ever.
1: It's
0: no,
1: fine.
0: You
1: okay.
0: Just keep it.
1: Okay, I think I should do my last song and then we jump into our next game.
0: I think so.
1: Oh, God, I love that. Also, Leanne's...
0: Goodbye, Toby.
1: I have a little agita. Leanne said, for the last 2 years, Lala has been a part of my morning routine. I love listening to Lala while making breakfast.
0: Aww.
1: Thank you for making Lala part of your routine. This is Shelly.
0: And this is Christian, the one with athlete's foot.
1: I love That's Your Swan Song.
0: It
1: That's
0: is,
1: what we're going to remember
0: guys.
1: You by. Shelly's going to be working from home and Christian is battling athlete's foot.
0: No, do not manifest that for me. Wait. Do not manifest a 2-month-long athlete's foot journey for me.
1: Take a pill for athlete's foot. Side effects might include death, depression,
0: sweaty, blistery feet,
1: and something Agita. Else. I couldn't think of anything else.
0: Agita.
1: I was at home this weekend and literally every single commercial was a medical commercial. Let's stop that. I'm done with
0: Does
1: that.
0: Does anyone ever buy the pills that are on a med? Do they go to their doctor and they're like,
1: that's what they say in the court. Talk to your doctor. I wanted to make this
0: appointment because I want to talk about Truvada. Yeah. Well, I guess that's a good one. That's a prop one.
1: Truvada is a good one. Wegovy. Look out, because here I come.
0: Talk to your doctor about Wegovy. Side effects include manic bipolar depression.
1: Yeah, that's the craziest part. It's like, this is supposed to help with your allergies, but one of the side effects is rapid weight gain and delusions
0: and psychosis.
1: But you won't have psoriasis anymore.
0: Yeah, but your hands won't be as bumpy.
1: It's so crazy. Anyway, okay, guys, my swan song will be a song that I always had in mind for the show. I had a big idea to record a video for it. Never happened. That's okay.
0: It hasn't happened yet.
1: But I think of this song all the time when I hear it. I think of Lala. This is Love Will Keep Us Together by Captain and Tennille. And you know what? During this hiatus, love will keep us together and Lala will be back.
0: We will be back.
1: We will see you guys on the other side.
0: We'll be back.
1: I love this song.
0: And with weapons.
1: And with weapons. Weapons nominated for Oscar. Bye.
0: Oh.

0: That was Love Will Keep Us Together by Captain and Tennille in our last 5 minutes of our show.
1: Whoa.
0: I know. We only have a quick time for this Guess Who game.
1: Yeah, we'll do one round each. Make it a little quick.
0: All right, we love games on Lala, so we're going to do a really, really quick one before we leave you guys for the summer. We're going to play a quick 20 questions Guess Who. Are you ready?
1: I'm so ready.
0: All right, I have my person.
1: I have my person.
0: All right, you want to ask me questions?
1: Yeah.
0: Mm-hmm.
1: Is your person a performer?
0: Yes.
1: Okay. Oh, I'm doing all of
0: them. Yes.
1: Okay. Is your person a performer? Yes. Is your person an actor?
0: Yes.
1: Okay. Are they a drama?
0: No.
1: More comedy?
0: Yeah.
1: Okay. Comedy actress?
0: Uh-huh.
1: Older than us?
0: Yes.
1: Okay. In a show now?
0: No.
1: Was recently in a show that just ended?
0: No.
1: Okay.
0: It's a Lala icon.
1: Lala icon?
0: Mm-hmm.
1: Comedy?
0: Mm-hmm.
1: Carol Burnett?
0: No.
1: Oh. Okay. Does she have blonde hair?
0: No.
1: Brunette?
0: Nope.
1: Redhead?
0: Oh, Leanne also thought it was Carol Burnett. No. Oh, brunette. Brunette, yes.
1: I'm like, gray hair? Bald?
0: Brunette.
1: Oh, that doesn't help me at all. Comedy?
0: Do you want a hint?
1: Brunette? Okay, I can keep guessing.
0: You got it.
1: Was she on a sitcom?
0: Yes.
1: Is she known mostly for the sitcom?
0: No.
1: Okay.
0: J-Lo? No, not Leanne.
1: Is she a sound button?
0: No.
1: But she's an icon to
0: us?
1: Yes,
0: yes. Huge icon.
1: Big Ange?
0: No.
1: Am I getting close?
0: Kind of.
1: Comedy
0: actress.
1: She's
0: a performer. Huge icon to us. Do you want a big
1: Nikki Blonsky?
0: Yes! Nikki Blonsky!
1: It was the emphasis on huge.
0: Yeah. Huge.
1: Huge. Big mistake. Huge.
0: Yay!
1: Nikki Blonsky, our close personal friend.
0: Close personal friend.
1: Personal phone call on my birthday. That was amazing. Thanks again, Shelly. Yeah, that was great. It's amazing. Long. Chit chat, sing song.
0: Didn't get it right.
1: She got there, and then she's tired.
0: Should we play one more round?
1: Yeah.
0: Okay.
1: Let's do it.
0: Quick.
1: Stress.
0: I am, because we only have 2 minutes.
1: Okay, my turn.
0: Okay.
1: I got my person.
0: Is it a singer?
1: No.
0: Actor?
1: Yes.
0: Man?
1: Yes.
0: Oh, Justin Timberlake?
1: Nope.
0: Oh, a man.
1: Tour ruined.
0: A man actor? A Lala sing song chit chat icon?
1: In a way, yes.
0: In a way.
1: Mentioned.
0: A recent?
1: Yeah.
0: Nominated?
1: Yeah.
0: Really? Noah Wiley?
1: Not for Emmys.
0: Oh, for Oscars?
1: Potentially, yes. Yes.
0: Young?
1: Yes.
0: Young man actor.
1: You got it.
0: I do?
1: Yeah.
0: Oscar?
1: Yeah.
0: Tony?
1: No.
0: Mandy Patinkin? No.
1: No. Young? Younger.
0: Younger?
1: You said younger, and I said yes.
0: Oh.
1: Mandy Patinkin.
0: Connor Story?
1: No.
0: Not nominated for an Emmy.
1: Oscar. Think Oscar boy.
0: Timothy Chalamet?
1: Timothy Chubagoon.
0: Oh my God, we killed it. Oh my God, yeah.
1: That was Guess Who Lala icons.
0: That was a very quick
1: some
0: round.
1: Some other icons, Ariana DeBose, JoJo mm-hmm. Siwa, mm-hmm. Abby Lee Miller, Gwen Stefani, our studio audience.
0: Oh my God, we
1: audience.
0: Leave a minute. Oh my God, I'm going to freak out.
1: Love you guys so much.
0: Quick.
1: Thank you so much for joining us.
0: My weekly obsession is this show.
1: My weekly obsession is this show as well. Who would have thunk? We love you guys. Thank
0: we
1: you
0: love
1: so
0: you
1: much
0: guys.
1: For all your support. 2 years of 11 o'clock. Who knew?
0: Who knew, guys? Please stay tuned. Follow us at Lala Sing Song Chit Chat for updates. We hope you guys have a gorgeous, amazing, amazing summer. And we can't thank you enough for making 11 o'clock on Thursday so special.
1: Yeah, we love you. We wouldn't have been here without you. And it's been a lovely 2 years. And who knows what the future will hold. I have nothing but positivity in my heart currently. So thank you guys already. It's been a pleasure for all the guests that have been on.
0: Yes, thank you so much for waking up early and coming into Bushwick.
1: Woo, woo, woo, woo.
0: Yeah. All right.
1: Thank you. Thank you to Radio Free Brooklyn. And
0: yes.
1: We'll see you on the other side, I guess.
0: Give yourself grace. Love mm-hmm. yourself. Be kind. We'll see you guys on the other side and we'll leave you with this song. What is it, Christian?
1: This song is one of our anthems here on Lala. This is Good Day by Luce. I hope you guys enjoy.

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10: It is show number 10 of I'll Stand at the Back. Welcome everyone far and wide to the 10th episode. Coming at you live from Bushwick, Brooklyn, New York City, where it is a nice and frosty 95 degrees outside. It is 95 degrees outside, people, and the mayor thinks that we should keep our air conditioners at a nice and cool 78 degrees. We won't be doing that, Mr. Mayor. Just FYI, we won't be doing that. 4th of July weekend coming up. Have a nice kind of jukeboxy show this week, and I'm looking forward to playing a lot of the songs for you. It's going to be a lot of fun, and we're going to play a new single from Savannah Jane, Love Me Out Loud, in a little bit here, which is an amazing song. The New Blue Show on Tuesday night, the previous Tuesday night, was incredible with Savannah Jane, Kelsey Pierce, Natalie Livingston, and Lila Wilde. Such amazing performers, such amazing artists. Incredible. I know I use that word a lot, but it's just the perfect word to use for these artists that I come in contact with. It was quite the show. And it was a great discovery of some new music. Lila Wilde is new to my particular orbit, and it was really fun to hear her songs, and we hope to have her on the show very, very soon. And I got to see my pal Matt Kelly, who I've played on the show before and who we need to talk to ASAP because he's a great, great guy, great artist. Want to talk some Springsteen with him. Speaking of, here's Bruce.

That was Bruce Springsteen and the E Street Band with Born in the USA. That song will always make me feel patriotic and some kind of way about the country in which I live. Pretty commonly known that it is one of the more, if not the most, misinterpreted song in the Boss's catalog, particularly in the Reagan years when the song was released. It was used as a patriotic rallying cry and rah-rah America, and it's pretty clear if you listen to the lyrics, it's not that. It's not that. But I played it because it has a very firm place in how I think of America as we approach the 250th birthday of our country. And I'm not going to get all political. I'm not going to start a litany of everything that needs to change and what's great. And I will simply say that I am proud to be an American. And I'm proud to be an American despite all the changes that need to be made, the systemic change that needs to happen, the inequities that do need to be addressed. I'm proud to be from this country. I'm proud to live in this country. I'm proud of what this country has always stood for and will continue to stand for as a beacon. And I'm not going to get overly poetic and say a beacon of freedom, a beacon of light, but I do kind of feel that way. And I hope you do too in your own way. Because we're all in this boat together. We're all in this boat together. We are all Americans. And speaking of which, as we approach the kind of a non sequitur here, as we approach the 25th anniversary of September 11th, 2001, we're going to have a special show about that. And we're going to talk about what it meant then to be an American citizen and what it means now. And I'm excited for that because I think it's a discussion that needs to happen, and I'm looking forward to having that with all of you. Speaking of, let me give out my information, which I don't do very often on this program, and I should absolutely do it more. You can find me on Instagram at Charlie Shipley NYC. That's Charlie as in Sheen, CharlieShipleyNYC, at Charlie Shipley NYC on Instagram. Shoot me an email here. Charlie@radiofreebrooklyn.org. You can also find me on Substack, where I'm a little bit less active, but I'm hoping to change that in the next couple of weeks. NYCmusicchar.substack.com. This next song we're going to play, I heard with a full band with a trumpet, a trombone, a saxophone, and Savannah Jane on the lead vocals. She's just the coolest. This is the brand new single, Love Me Out Loud.

Do you think Billy Joel had like a school report at some point and they were like, class, we need you to cover the following concepts? And his ADD prevented him until the last minute from working on the report, as of course happens to us all. And he's like, oh shit. And we didn't start the fire was the byproduct of that. Anyway, I don't know how that landed. I thought it was pretty funny. I want somebody to tell me the next two songs, the correlation between them, if you can. Shoot me an email if you're listening and you know. Both of these songs involve Michael J. Fox. How? The next two songs on the playlist involve Michael J. Fox. How do they? What is the connection? Here we go.

Beat It, Michael Jackson, Thriller, part one of our two-song feature in which Michael J. Fox is the connection between the two songs. We're going to play the next song here in just a minute. A lot of consternation about that guitar solo in Beat It, of course, by the late, great, iconic Edward Van Halen, King Edward. And the band, Van Halen didn't want him to do it. And if my memory serves me correctly, he didn't even tell them that he was going to do it because they didn't want the four guys, Michael Anthony, David Lee Roth, Alex, and Eddie Van Halen, they didn't want any one solo project to take away from the band. And when Quincy Jones asked Edward Van Halen to do the solo on Beat It, he was like, sure, who's gonna know if I play on this kid's record? And in 1984, there was one album that kept Van Halen's 1984 from going to the number one spot on the chart, and that album was Thriller. All right, second song, Michael J. Fox connecting Beat It to this next song,

That was Sammy. I can't drive 55. Okay, the answer to my question, how is Michael J. Fox the connective tissue between Beat It by Michael Jackson and I Can't Drive 55 by Sammy Hagar? Both of those songs are featured in Back to the Future Part 2. Beat It is featured when he enters the Cafe 80s in 2015, and I Can't Drive 55 plays while he stumbles through what is called Hell Valley when Biff Tannen takes over Courthouse Square, and it's the alternate nightmare version of 1985. So that's how Michael J. Fox is the connective tissue. Just a little fun thing I thought I would do. Fun fact, Biff Tannen, the alternate version of Biff Tannen in Back to the Future Part 2, it has been confirmed and acknowledged that that version of Biff was inspired by Donald Trump. All right. Well, it is. I don't like that joke. Anyway, we're talking about Van Halen. So here is a cut from 1984. Here's Hot for Teacher.

Van Halen, Hot for Teacher. What a great song. That is such a fun song. It's never been one of my favorites, but every time I hear it, it's just like, all right, that's awesome. As should have become very apparent to listeners by now, show number 10, which I still can't believe it's been 10 shows. It's quite a milestone for me. But as should have long been apparent by this point, I do not like to write things down for my show. I don't like to have a script. I do very minimal prep in terms of the weather and things like that. I try to keep my finger on the pulse of everything that's going on so we can kind of talk about it during the show. But I don't like to write things down because I feel it slows things down. Now, the consequence of that is sometimes I try to make jokes and I have to bail. I have to bail out because, you know, they're just not great jokes. And I can practically hear the crickets and the sad trombone sounds. But thank you for bearing with me as I do that, as I work through my comedy routine. Because, you know, after all, it's all about being good to yourself.

You know, I don't think any of the members of Journey are currently suing each other at the moment, which is nice. Neil Schon and Jonathan Cain frequently at odds legally about this, that, or the other. Neil Schon planning to continue on the road and I believe in the studio as well after the gigantic Journey tour wraps up, the Journey farewell tour, at some point in the next year with Journey Beyond. He filed a trademark for the name Journey Beyond, I believe it's called. So we'll be looking for that from Mr. Neil Schon. And I'm not sure what Jonathan Cain's going to do. I feel like I heard that he was going to focus more on his faith and focus more on Christian rock. Not in such specific terms, but I feel like I heard that. So that should be interesting as well. Jonathan Cain, of course, co-writer of massive, massive hits like Don't Stop Believin' and some of the just monsters of the Journey catalog. Everybody keeps wondering if Steve Perry is going to join them at some point on their farewell tour. I do not think so. I think Arnel Pineda has the lead vocalist duties pretty well handled. Saw him about 10 years ago with my dad, which was really a lot of fun. Saw him on saw Journey on a triple bill with Dave Mason of Traffic, rest in peace, and the Doobie Brothers and Journey. And let me tell you something, kids, don't make the decision to go to the restroom right before they play China Grove, because you will miss China Grove and then you will be depressed for the rest of the evening. Speaking of live shows, I'm going to be at opening night of Bon Jovi next week at Madison Square Garden. Oh yeah. You can expect a full recap on this show. And I'm really looking forward to it. I hope John Bon Jovi is in good form, but most importantly, I just hope everyone has fun. Do I think Richie Sambora will show up? I do not. I think there is, despite what both say publicly, I think there is some kind of animosity there that may be irreparable at this point. I don't think Richie's going to come out and sing Wanted Dead or Alive with them. But that being said, I am really looking forward to the show. It'll be my second Madison Square Garden show. And while we're on the subject, all the best to Tay and Travis. I know my friend Jill in Albuquerque would want me to mention it. So Tay and Travis, many happy returns, and we wish you the best. And we hope you enjoy your castle wedding at Madison Square Garden. Anyway, here's Bon Jovi. Shut up!

Bon Jovi, "You Give Love a Bad Name." That's Phil's our Bon Jovi quota for the week. And it is a little short this week, but we are just about coming to the last 10 minutes of the show. Last 10 minutes of show number 10. I want to thank everybody listening again. All the wonderful artists who have contributed to the show, been on the show, given encouragement to me for their show. I'm so lucky to be part of this amazing community of local artists, and I am so honored and happy to get to do what I've always wanted to do and carry on the quote unquote family business of being behind the microphone. So I'm grateful to all of you, for this opportunity, and it is not lost on me. It is really not. It is not lost on me at all. So we are going to head out this week. We got time for a few more songs, but I'm going to play some Wolfie for you, some Wolfgang Van Halen, some Mammoth. This is from his debut album, from their debut album, when he was still using the Mammoth WVH name, which he has since dropped and just called it Mammoth. For those of you who don't know, the original name of Van Halen was Mammoth. So he is maintaining his own kind of family continuity with the name of his band. This is a very inspirational song for me. I like to listen to this one when you know, the chips are kind of down and I'm feeling unclear as to how to move forward next. This is called Mammoth. And till next week, everybody. Till next week.

0: I had the opportunity to go to the Artmageddon Festival in Ditmas Park recently. And there I met a local mom and volunteer named Genevieve and her two children, Remsen and Pipsy. Genevieve got to witness Pipsy express herself creatively using spray paint for the first time and mused about how uniquely Brooklyn that moment was.
1: And like, I just turned 47 and I'm like, I could be in yoga pants in the suburbs. But instead, here I'm raising my two beautiful kids with adults who are amazing in a space that I trust. And like, I come back after leaving them alone and they've like broken out the spray paint.
2: We're not bringing this back.
1: And it's baby's first day of spray painting.
0: I'm Calvin Williams. This is what Brooklyn sounds like.
1: What does Brooklyn sound like?
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0: Women of the World by Amadou and Mariam in our Democracy Now! Studio. This is Democracy Now!, democracynow.org. I'm Amy Goodman with Nermeen Sheikh.
1: We end today's show with continuing our look at how artificial intelligence is changing the world. In recent weeks, we've looked at many of the risks of the latest AI technology, from autonomous weapons to rogue AI models to the rapid expansion of data centers. Well, today we'll shift our focus to the medical profession and how AI is being used in clinical settings, from radiology to surgery.
0: We're joined right now by Shreya Johri. She's a postdoctoral fellow at the Dana-Farber Cancer Institute, just completed her PhD at Harvard Medical School last year, where she studied how artificial intelligence can be used to improve medical diagnoses and accelerate biological discovery. Thanks so much for being with us. If you can start off by helping our audiences understand the different fields of medicine, from surgery to radiology, and how AI has helped and what you see the risks are.
2: Absolutely. So medicine is really broad. There is surgery, where doctors have to perform procedures on patients. There is radiology, which is a kind of diagnostic imaging modality similar to endoscopy also. And there are also professions in medicine where doctors are conversing with patients to identify the symptoms of the patient, diagnosing the patients based on problems that they're having. So there are many different kinds of medicine, sub-medicine professions. And AI has been impacting different of these in different capacities. So for example, radiology has been one of the historically most popular subfields within medicine, which AI has impacted a lot. About 76% of the FDA-approved AI models are actually for radiology, followed by cardiology and then others. So radiology has been at the forefront of using AI for helping in different aspects of diagnosing patients. On the other hand, surgery, as you mentioned, is a little more newer in that space, because it is obviously more complicated. There is a lot of things that the doctors have to make sure when they're doing procedures on patients.
3: Judgment
2: and expertise that comes over time. Things that are not just visual, but also you have to have that sense of pressure and touch of how your instrument is moving. For example, if you're conducting a brain surgery, you have to be very, very careful. A little bit of shaking of your hand could actually injure the patient a lot. And so those kind of more critical, more high risk kind of procedures are still newer in the way AI is impacting them.
1: And if you could talk about the difference, like what kinds of AI agents are being used, from large language models to computer vision, and what other AI, you said the majority, of course, is radiology that has been approved by the FDA. What are the others?
2: Absolutely. So there are two kinds, broader fields of AI. Computer vision is a field in which AI models are trained by many, many medical images. So these medical images are typically labeled by doctors that, for example, it's a chest x-ray. So a doctor will label that this chest x-ray has pneumothorax or another condition. And these images are shown multiple times to these models. And the models, after seeing multiple examples, learn from these images. The other kind of, so the computer vision models are much more older in their use, and that's why most of the FDA-approved models are also in this space. Large language models are actually pretty newer. So they came out in 2022. They were popularized by ChatGPT, which now almost everyone uses. And these are much more nascent in their adoption in clinic. So these models are trained by downloading all of the data from the internet, all of the books, articles, any blog posts that get written. And these models are trained to predict, to complete sentences. So these models would be shown partial sentence, and you would ask the models to complete the sentence. Eventually, when you show them multiple of these and you already know what a good sentence looks like, the models start to learn how language looks like and how to generate new sentences that make sense. Large language models have been less adopted so far in AI, just because it's very nascent technology. Not to say that they're not evolving rapidly. They are growing a lot in capability. But FDA right now does not have a proper protocol for how to even approve the use of these models for very important decisions like a diagnosis or a treatment decision, because these models are still not as well understood. So these models have been used in different medical practices and different hospitals for simpler tasks. So, for example, summarization of a patient's history. So if a patient has been coming to the hospital for 10 years, you have many, many clinical notes, summarization of that. They've also been used for communicating with the patient more effectively. So doctors are spending less time on maybe writing notes for notes that capture the patient's condition, but they're also able to talk more to patients and deliver better care and express more empathy for their condition, which actually has been shown to have better outcomes for patients. So that's the broader two separate use cases of these.
1: And if you could talk about the way in which, like, how does AI help, for instance, in a colonoscopy? How does it help with a mammogram? And how widely is AI being used, at least here in the U.S., for those two tests?
2: Of course. I can talk about a colonoscopy first. So in colonoscopy, typically there's a monitor which has a live video feed of the patient's colon, and the endoscopist looks at that in real time to identify masses of cells that have overgrown. So these are called polyps, and they are typically either cancerous or precancerous, and it's very important to treat them. The way AI has been deployed right now, and it's also FDA approved, is anytime in the real time video stream, the model detects a abnormality, the model makes a box around it. So the doctor can continuously see that box whenever there is some abnormality. So it, just in case, if it's a very subtle abnormality, no one misses it. So that has been used in colonoscopy, especially for colon polyps, so colon cancer detection. And colon cancer screening is done for everyone over 45 years of age. In mammograms, chest x-ray, CT scans, which is the scope of radiology, typically AI models have been used as either a second reader. So a radiologist would read the same image or the chest x-ray, and the AI would read the same. And they people have tried to see how AI can help in either triaging of cases. For example, if it's a high risk case, a doctor reads it. If it's a low risk case, an AI plus a doctor reads it. And so there are multiple studies that have explored how it can be used.
0: Can you talk about the Swedish study that just came out on breast cancer?
2: Yes, of course. So in the Swedish study, they had a lot of patients who they divided into two groups. One group was in one group, the mammograms were read by AI first and then by a radiologist. In the other group, the mammograms were read by two radiologists. And they tried to compare AI plus radiologists separately led to a higher detection of cancer and what happened to the false positive rates across these two groups. And they found a very nice finding that the radiologist followed by a human reviewer actually led to more cases that were being detected.
0: This is the radiologist and AI.
2: Yes. And then the false positive rates were actually similar. It's a very promising study. It actually shows that you can have AI as a second reader and still have really good results. One of the things although to note is that the final decision was still made by the radiologist. The AI was not autonomously acting here, and the radiologist read it after the AI. So the radiologist was like the final decision maker. So I think those are nuances to keep in mind as we think about how AI will be deployed in medicine and how we are making sure that humans are taking decisions, at the end decisions for a diagnosis or a treatment plan for a patient.
1: Yeah, and just to clarify about that study, there were over 100,000 women, so it was a large scale study. And also last week, another major development, the first brain surgery using live artificial intelligence assistance was performed successfully last week in London. So if you could talk about the significance of that, how important is that?
2: Yeah, I think it's a really big milestone, I think, especially in the field of surgery, which is a very complicated field. In that clinical trial that was being done, the researchers had developed an AI model that could basically detect a small part of the intersection between a pituitary gland and the bone. And they were trying to make sure that whenever the surgeon reaches that part, they are able to see clearly that this is where the pituitary gland is, this is where the bone is, so they don't accidentally nick any of them. It's very interesting because if you look at the way they had deployed it, if you read into the details, it is non-trivial to have a really big AI model work in real time in the way that it was assisting in surgery. So I think it was a very good example of how you can use AI that gets developed in a research lab, deploy it on hardware that is in the hospital in a responsible way and have doctors use it to perform surgeries. One interesting thing about the study was that the AI could be switched on and off at any point in time by the doctors, which is a way in which you establish trust. So, for example, a doctor, there were a couple of patients in that study. In two of the cases, the doctor did not decide to use an AI because they felt that they wanted to do it without the AI. And they were able to switch off the AI using a pedal at the bottom. So it allows doctors to be still in control, but use the AI to the maximum benefit.
0: So this is a critical point, is the doctor's intervention. And I'm wondering if you can talk about, I mean, in breast cancer, it was stunning. Something like the AI-supported screening detected 29% more cancers.
3: That was a Swedish study.
0: Yes, and a Swedish study. And yet, what about the risks of people just, you know, relying on AI to diagnose themselves and your concerns about this being used as a way to actually not help doctors, but to replace doctors?
2: I think in real life, medical cases are quite complex. So a lot of the times we see accuracy being reported, but those are accuracy on cases which are simpler sometimes. It's very important to note that doctors, when they make medical decisions, are looking at sometimes a lot of complexity of cases. For example, for mammograms, if someone has dense breast tissue, it is much more harder to detect that breast cancer. If it's not as dense
0: of
2: a tissue.
0: We have 20 seconds.
2: If it's not that much of a dense tissue, then it becomes easier. So I think it's really important to note that doctors have to be responsible, have to take the responsibility of this until we are more confident. We have like frameworks developed that can, deploy these AI models in a more responsible
0: way. Well, this is clearly the beginning of an extended discussion. Shreya Drury, we want to thank you so much for being with us. Postdoctoral fellow at the Dana-Farber Cancer Institute, who studied how artificial intelligence can be used to improve medical diagnoses and accelerate biological discovery. That does it for our show. I'll be in Madison, Wisconsin on Saturday night at the Barrymore Theater. Two events on Sunday in Chicago. Check out democracynow.org. I'm Amy Goodman with NERMI.
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11: Hey, it's time for Dr. Lisa Gives a Shit. And I'm Dr. Lisa. How are you doing today? I give a shit. I'm a little disappointed that, you know, well, I mean, our government is really like hard to stomach. I don't need to say any more than that. You've heard enough from people who are much more qualified. But thanks for listening to Radio Free Brooklyn today. Do you know that we do all this for nothing? For nothing, just for you, for free. So now is a really important time to support the media. You know that, right? I'm looking at you. Yeah. Get up and earn some money. Just don't sit there. Get a job so you can donate So you, like, go to radiofreebrooklyn.org and donate. So I have this lovely I already told him I was a little intimidatingly brilliant man and talented. Okay, it's okay. This is my countertransference, which I'm so nervous. I have to get this out of the way right away. It's Lauren Monk. Hi, Lauren.
12: Hi, Dr. Lisa. I have a question for you.
11: Already?
12: Yeah. What is my copay? Yeah.
11: We already told you we're not making anything out of this.
12: Is this going to be covered by Obamacare? I just want to make sure that my session is taken care of.
11: I don't think this is going to be valuable enough medically to actually pay for it, to tell you the truth. But it will, listen, guys, this may not cure you, but we will all learn something and be entertained. I guarantee you that. So Lauren Monk is a really complex person for me to describe to you. He basically is two people. He's Lauren Monk. Lauren Monk is this artist who makes paintings that are really complex. He's so complex. It's complex with it. I'm going to try, and then I'll let him tell you. So he makes paintings that are, they're really beautiful. They're funny. You know, they're funny, right? I mean, they're funny. Yes. They're funny. So
12: the world is funny.
11: They're funny, and they chronicle the art world in sort of maps, in sort of a map. What do you call that? Cartography way?
12: Well, there's cartography, and there are other ones, the other pieces that are more diagrammatic, dealing with the flows of art movements and things like that. But first of all, I would like to say thank you, Dr. Lisa, and Radio Free Brooklyn for having me in here. It's an honor to be here.
11: No, the honor's mine. I also told Lauren that part of my countertransference is my fear that we're going to have self-effacing competitions, because he's really self-effacing, I'm really self-effacing, and it could happen. So be prepared.
12: Okay.
11: I'm ready. Are you? You're ready for this, Lauren?
12: I will put on my self-effaced, yes.
11: Do you want to still do this? Are you ready to go? You're up for this?
12: Let's rumble, baby.
11: Okay. So Lauren, his paintings, which are sort of easily described as charts, just for, you have to go to my Facebook page or his laurenmonk.com and look for yourself.
12: www.laurenmonk.com.
11: Do your own research, okay? But anyway, so his paintings cover the artists and the galleries in a fairly direct, almost literal way. But then he also does charts and graphs in a certain way, in his way, that are also conceptual about art history and art movements. Does that make sense?
12: And the philosophy of art and different kinds of ideas about what is art. Nobody really knows. We think we know, but we don't know.
11: And they're huge, beautiful paintings. And he's had many solo shows. And he's also had, I have a quote from Roberta Smith here, who is the premier art critic from New York Times, and about him.
12: Yes, we love Roberta.
11: We do. We love Roberta. I have it here. I'm not going to bother. I don't know. I'm not looking for it right now. I'm trying to talk to Lauren. I'm trying to get my shit together and handle this. So anyway, but he's been reviewed. There's so much press about him that most of the time that he spent here beforehand was trying to figure out what we could talk about that hasn't been actually discussed before. But then there's also James Calm, which is a personality that Lauren said is a documentarian gadfly, and he goes and visits galleries and he makes videos about the art, the artists, and street musicians. And that is really an important chronology or important reference. Somebody important said that he should get a MacArthur grant for it. Who said that? Was that
12: Kathy Bradford?
11: That's a big fucking deal, folks, if you don't know anything. That's a big fucking deal.
12: My mother?
11: Deal.
12: No.
11: It's true. And so you would, the thing about the videos that are so amazing is that you don't really, you can learn about art, but without in the most like fun way. So that's James. How do you get, what's the website for that?
12: Well, you can go to YouTube and just type in James Calm Report, JamesKalm Report. I have two channels. And then there's also the James Calm Rough Cuts channel. So you can type in either one of those. I've got something like 1,300 programs, and I've been doing this now for 14 years.
11: And he has over, he has way over 2 million views.
12: Well, I've got, I'll tell you a little story about what's happening with the cleaning out of the social media. I actually had somewhere in the neighborhood of about 10 or 11 million views. And then after the last election, the people at Google and some of the other internet overlords were looking and saying, gee, we're afraid that somebody's been in here diddling around with the numbers. Somehow the numbers on your, the view numbers are used as a metrics of what's more important. So they just sort of erased about 35 or 40% of everybody's view count. So, you know, and I always kind of...
11: That's so upsetting.
12: No, but I thought to myself, you know, geez, if I was a Russian hacker and my main job was trying to figure out how we could distort the election and overthrow American society, you know, the first thing I'd be doing is I'd be going to the James Calm Report and be clicking on there constantly so I would drive up his view rates. So I just accept that, you know, they had to chop off a few million views.
11: It disappoints me that the government is trying to control us and now Google does shit like that. That's fucked up, man. Here's the thing. I'm going to tell, Lauren, I'm going to address my viewers and my listeners. I feel like I can see you folks. I'm magic. I'm going to Lauren is complex. So I'm going to tell you really quickly what I'm going to give you some bullet points about him, and then I'm going to tell you what we're going to try and uncover today. Okay? So, things you should know about Lauren. Lauren Monk was born in Salt Lake City, Utah. He's a Mormon. He's not practicing now. He enlisted in the Army, and he had a career that was... let's say a stellar career, a lucrative, where he was supporting his wife and two kids for years until the late 80s. And then he, I would say, I don't want to started a new and very important to all the art world people career with his deep dive into covering the art world. So what I want to know is, from Lauren is, I want to know why he's so obsessed with art, art history, artists, that whole thing. Like what's driving his, it's an obsession. And I also want to find out about, Lauren was saying that his being married and having kids has been a really, we were trying to figure out like how he went from his original career of making, what kind of paintings were you making? Neo?
12: Well, I was actually one of the two or three or four people that were kind of writing on part of neo-expressionism, but it actually was known as kitsch art. And there were a few other people that kind of got some kind of recognition for doing that.
11: And so you were having shows like, all over. You had a deal.
12: I was working with a lady named Gabrielle Briers. She was a paramour of Leo Castelli.
11: Mm-hmm.
12: I was getting some shows in Europe, in Paris. Elizabeth Krief was showing the work. Mm-hmm. At mm-hmm. a couple of dealers that were showing the work in Germany. I had some people in South America.
11: So, and you were supporting your family
12: The family didn't really come along until 1987 was my first, the birth of my first son. And then 1990 was the second son. And, became a full-time job.
11: Here's the thing, folks. We've got a lot to cover here. We've got a lot to cover here. So I just wanted to give you a rundown of where we're going with this, okay? We're on it. Okay. So, Lauren, you grew up in Salt Lake City.
12: That's correct.
11: Was there any artistic leanings in your family, or did you discover that on your own? Or
12: no, I basically discovered it on my own. There were not a lot of artistic things, although I have to say that what initially happened was when I was about 7 years old, my mom went in for a PTA meeting, and I think one of the teachers looked at her and said, "I think your kid has got some kind of talent as an artist." And my mom was like, "Oh, gee." So I, for my seventh birthday, she brought home a paint by number set. And it's been downhill ever since.
11: See, I told you he was that self-effacing. So, he makes such great, big, huge, masterful paintings. And this is what he says, folks.
12: Well, but I, you know, so now I look back on it and I've actually been painting for 60 years now at this point.
11: Yeah. Yeah. And okay. And you're also one of three boys. So that was, right?
12: That's the, yes.
11: The middle child.
12: That's right.
11: So that must have been a guy-heavy kind of household, right?
12: Well, I guess so. You know, my mom and my father divorced when I was very young. So I was basically, we were raised by a single mom, mm-hmm. a wonderful person. She was a nurse.
11: Mm-hmm.
12: And so basically it was just the brothers raising each other.
11: And was your father part of that, or did he move away?
12: Not really. He lived in another city about 40 miles north of us. So, you know, we'd see him occasionally, but I feel like I never really had a chance to get to know him as much as I would have liked to. I mean, he was a person that was out there, but I wish I would have known him better.
11: That must have been really unusual in those days, because I know we're peers, we're in some ways, you know, we're not in our 20s. And so then I know in my day that was very unusual to have divorced families, right?
12: Well, I guess so.
11: Well, did you know anybody else, or did it feel unusual?
12: No, I didn't really pay attention to it that much. It was just, we were running around, having fun, playing baseball, running through the fields, barefoot, you know, in a certain way, I was thinking it was kind of like Tom Sawyer or something, you know?
11: Oh, very so you just had, beautiful. So your mom fucking did an amazing job is really what it's sounding like.
12: Yes, she did.
11: She really did, right?
12: Absolutely.
11: Because I'm here in happy childhood.
12: Well, yeah, no.
11: Okay. Oh, yeah, yeah. And I guess, you know, your brothers, you guys are all, were. It must have been fun. It sounds like you guys got along well.
12: It was a lot of fun, and I'm still close to my brothers, and they're both living out west, and I go out and see them when I can.
11: Nice. So, you enlisted in the Army. You said that was
12: That's correct. Big
11: turning point in your life, in your art career. We're talking about your art career, I guess. So.
12: Yeah.
11: What happened there?
12: We're talking about the early 70s, so Vietnam is going crazy, and everybody's protesting, and it's terrible. And my older brother was drafted and was considering leaving and going to Canada. And eventually he turned it around and decided that he would join the Army, because if you joined, you could pick your military occupation. And mm-hmm. he decided to train to be a radiologist. And they ended up sending him to Germany. My younger brother was also drafted. He ended up going in the Marine Corps, and he was in Japan for 2 years. Mm-hmm. We were actually very lucky because no one went to Vietnam.
11: Did you have a lot of friends that went to Vietnam, or friends that were drafted?
12: Yeah, no, I did. And
11: that must have been really hard.
12: Well, yeah, you know, it's like looking back now, you had a couple of friends and people that you went to high school with, and they never came back, you know, and time goes by, and
11: wow.
12: You wonder what would have happened if that whole thing didn't happen, or they had somehow gone somewhere else.
11: Wow. Wow. Wow. So Germany sounds like I was getting the feeling that Germany was a good thing in a lot of ways. So.
12: Well, it was, and as I was saying, in a lot of ways, that's where I got my initial art education. I was able to go on leaves to Paris so I could visit the Louvre. I could go to Munich, go to the Alte Pinakothek. I visited Berlin, mm-hmm. although you had to have a special... Because you're in the military, you had to have a special pass to get in there, because that was the Berlin Wall was still up.
11: Wow.
12: And I remember one time I went on a Berlin orientation tour where you actually go in a train. And because it was a special military train, they bring you, it's like midnight or 1 o'clock in the morning. They bring you up there and they close all the curtains and everything, and you have to travel, and you're going like 15 miles an hour or 20 miles an hour for, I guess it was 90 miles inside East Germany. And, you know, you'd sort of sneak over and peek out the window shades and look around, and it was very dark. And then you come into the east, or into the Berlin station. And, it was such a, kind of an example of what the shining workers' paradise was all about, because it was pretty strange. But then West Berlin was like its own little island. And
11: strange. Did it seem like desolate and sad, or like people unhappy?
12: West Berlin was boogie town, and there were a lot of really great art things going on. Mm-hmm. Part of it was because the West German government was spending a lot of money to pump up the cultural institutions there, so they were really going out of the way. Huh. If you were a student, or if you were going to be drafted or something, they would sort of say, you don't have to do that if you go and live in West Berlin, because they're trying to get as many people into West Berlin as they could. So there were a lot of, you know, youngsters, rock and rollers, punk rockers, all these people going to West Berlin. And
11: were you really like what was it like having access to all that art? Was that something that you hadn't had in Salt Lake City, or did that light
12: exactly
11: a fire?
12: Right. No,
11: what was that like?
12: It did light a fire, because you were talking about my obsession with art and the art community and all that stuff. This was the first opportunity that I had to see a real art community, a real group of young artists and people that were talking about it, arguing about it, having major exhibitions. It was fantastic.
11: And you were like, I want some of that.
12: Yes.
11: Did you went to the University of Maryland in Germany, but did you study art there?
12: No, basically, this was just a little, I was studying German language mostly.
11: Mm-hmm. I mean, did you think you were going to be like a professional artist, or what were you thinking?
12: I didn't even know what being a professional artist was. I had no idea.
11: But
12: there were no professional artists in Idaho.
11: So you didn't know any.
12: No.
11: What did you think you were going to do? Did you have a plan?
12: Well, not really.
11: What were you good at?
12: I was good at art. I was good at drawing. I was good at painting. Mm-hmm. You know, when I was in high school, they thought I was going to be an auto mechanic. So I actually had a 3-hour course, which was like a professional training course. So that was also the period when, you know, the Beach Boys were singing about Little Deuce Coupes, and everybody had their hot rod dreams, and where they were building chopper motorcycles and things like that. So that was always kind of a one thing that they kind of planned for me. And I guess I disappointed a lot of people when I didn't become an auto mechanic.
11: So you were thinking, so I could see that. So that's what you probably were thinking your goal was. I'll make a living as an auto mechanic. You'd be good at it, I think. I think you would have been really good at it. You're good at like making things, and you would appreciate the cars. Like a really high-end auto mechanic. Those people make a lot of, don't write that off yet.
12: Not, but if you wanted to look at, say, the California Finnish fetish people, those people, a lot of them came out of the hot rod ideal and all that stuff.
11: Those would be your people for sure. So anyway, and then we moved to New York, the art students. So you moved to New York right after Germany?
12: Well, I actually went back to Idaho for a couple of years and was studying art at Idaho State University. And then
11: how did we get from Salt Lake City, Utah, to Idaho?
12: Well, my mom remarried, and she married a gentleman that had 6 children already. So altogether, we had 9 kids in the family. That didn't last very long, about 2 years.
11: That's how you got to Idaho.
12: Yeah, that marriage fell apart, but we stayed. We lived in Pocatello. Mm-hmm. I went to Idaho State University, started studying art there.
11: Mm-hmm.
12: Then I went in the Army, came back to Pocatello, which is where my mom was. Lived there for a couple more years. Then my dad, who was living in Ogden, Utah, passed away. I inherited a little bit of money. And at that point, I decided I had to get the hell out of Idaho, or I knew I would probably die there.
11: Do you think you would? But you wouldn't have done that if you hadn't been to Germany, I bet.
12: That's true. When I got out of the Army, I did come through New York and spent about a week and a half hanging out in Manhattan and visiting the museums and some of the galleries on 57th Street.
11: So there you are in New York. Did you feel at home? Were you like,
12: No. This was a total cultural shock.
11: What was it like?
12: You know, when I was living in Pocatello and I would tell people I'm going to New York, people look at me and just go, why would you want to leave and go to Gomorrah? You know,
11: in this, the is 70s.
12: Like, this is like, you know, the worst, this is like the worst, most sinful city in the world. Why would you go there? And I said, because of art. It was good. I was lucky. I got a very cheap apartment about two blocks away from the Art Students League.
11: Mm-hmm.
12: That was a whole adventure unto itself. I was there for a couple of years. That's where I met Kate, my mm-hmm. wonderful
11: wife. Did you
12: wife.
11: Date? I mean, what was it like with chicks when you first got to New York?
12: Yes, I did date.
11: You did? It wasn't like you were like some like guy from like Podunk nowhere and...
12: Well, I was, but...
11: girls like that. But you like girls and you're
12: yes,
11: charming.
12: Yes, I love girls. I think women... Well, they're the center of the world.
11: I bet women really responded to you because you're such a, what's the word I want to say? You know, you're a creative guy, but you have a slight veneer of wholesomeness.
12: Well, I always like the term wholesome. And I
11: think artsy
12: that.
11: Girls like that. You know, like he's a nice you. Guy. He's like a little bit of, he's a creative guy, you know, maybe a little artsy, but he's still like solid, right?
12: Yes,
11: would that
12: I have,
11: be you?
12: I have good family values.
11: Good family values.
12: Yes.
11: So you met, how did you meet your wife?
12: Well, we had a class together. We studied with a guy named Knox Martin, who I still love. And I think this guy is still running around making paintings. He's like 85 or something. But we met in his class and we started dating and spending
11: time
12: together.
11: So she was an artist.
12: She was an artist and... We ended up moving to a loft in Brooklyn
11: mm-hmm.
12: back
11: wow.
12: in the early 80s.
11: Wow. Was it desolate? What part?
12: Yes. Well, we were in the northern tip of Red Hook, and it was desolate. It was dangerous. Maybe we were actually in a group of lofts, and so we were not the first pioneers, but we were maybe the second wave.
11: So was it really awesome with like all these like radical art people all living in these lofts? Is it like that? Was it romantic?
12: It was.
11: Like that?
12: It was incredibly romantic. We would have these little Thanksgiving, because Thanksgiving's coming up. We'd have Thanksgiving parties, but we didn't have gas, so they were cooking these turkeys on wood-burning stoves and all kinds of things
11: wow.
12: like that. And
11: real deal.
12: Yeah, and cars were burning on the streets. You know, people would go out and steal cars. They would take out the airbags, whatever parts they wanted, and then they would burn the car on the corner. And
11: God, look at all that fun we missed, you folks.
12: Yeah.
11: We missed those days. So you were both like two artists making art in a cold water loft?
12: Yes.
11: Like a cliche almost.
12: Yes, it was. We wish we would have had a cliche. The cliche would have kept us warm. We could have wrapped it around us, but we didn't even have a cliche at the time. And my wife was working for Forbes, and I was working.
11: What was she doing?
12: Well, she was actually working for the curator there. She was the assistant curator at the,
11: oh,
12: Forbes,
11: wow.
12: for the Forbes collection.
11: Wow.
12: Yes. And I was working at Utrecht, the art supply store, about two blocks away. So we'd go in the subway in the morning.
11: On 4th Avenue.
12: 111 4th Avenue.
11: So we must have hung, we must have seen each other because I
12: probably.
11: Lived, and I lived on, you know, it's starting to come back to me a little bit. I lived at 112 East 11th Street, like right at the corner of 11th and 4th. And I was always in the art store. I actually had a big crush on one of the art guys.
12: Do you remember his name?
11: I can picture him. He invited me to his family's picnic and then tried to get sex. And then I realized, I realized, oh, I let him know I like him and he thought he could get sex. And then I would avoid going in the store after that incident.
12: Is so that when you stopped being a painter or?
11: No, he didn't put me off of that, but, or whatever. He didn't change the direction.
12: Well, I'm sorry to hear that. If you would have told
11: but
12: me,
11: he was
12: I would have
11: really
12: straightened
11: cute.
12: Out.
11: He was so hot.
12: Oh,
11: he had
12: a lot
11: orangey,
12: of hot.
11: Reddish, curly hair.
12: All right, there are a lot of interesting,
11: sorry,
12: interesting attractive
11: down.
12: Young people.
11: There were. So you worked there, yeah. So anyway, back to your wife. I can't. So, okay, so you two are living in a cold water flat. And so how did kids, like, what the fuck were you thinking? Why did you have children? You had it made. How could you bring children into that environment?
12: Well, you were talking about my early career and... One of the things was that we actually thought that there was a certain amount of money that was coming in. So we thought that there was, you know, some kind of at least a foundation that we could build on. Also, we both wanted to have kids. I probably was a little more convincing. My wife was thinking maybe she would go to grad school or other things, but
11: were the driving force there?
12: Well, you know, it was a partnership. It was a partnership.
11: Well, you know, that's really refreshing to hear that, because in those days, you always think the stereotype is the chicks behind all that. And I'm glad to hear that. It's good to hear.
12: If you don't have the woman, you're just passing your time. No, we were very lucky. She's a, you know, wonderful, maybe one of the greatest blessings of my life. Between her and the kids, I would be nothing. No, it's absolutely true. And you're talking about that it was so risky or this or that. And at the time, of course we took, you know, chances, but it didn't seem like it was that strange. And looking back on it, it was a wonderful, beautiful, golden era.
11: So when you had a family, it was sort of like, it just felt, it wasn't like a big, it was like, okay, we're going to just do this and make it work.
12: Well, you know, you were asking me about why I was obsessed with history and things like that. And even in my short life, just looking at the New York art.
11: How old were you when you had your first 30s, 20s?
12: I was in my mid-30s.
11: Okay.
12: And just seeing how things had gone. So

0: you kind of wanted to protect yourself. And so, you know, you have a career, you have an art world, but you're starting to see. And also there was the financial crisis, you know, the stock market crashed in 87. And so by 88, 89, a lot of the galleries had closed. A lot of people that had been superstars were
1: that was
0: working, you know, waiting tables and driving cabs and things like that.
1: Hi, Julian Schnabel.
0: And also the AIDS epidemic was taking off. So in a certain way, going and living in Brooklyn and cocooning was not such a bad thing. About the same time, we had actually made some connections with some people in Europe that were dealing me, and I would have a show occasionally, but they were doing a lot of dealing privately. So that's kind of what kept us afloat. But I didn't feel that it was bad. We were kind of just out in Brooklyn, raising babies, fixing up the loft, and that was all good.
1: But you weren't like, you weren't conflicted about, like, I mean, it doesn't sound like you were conflicted really at all, but you were able to fit that all in your lifestyle.
0: Well, part of it was that I just kind of dropped out of the New York art scene for about 10 years.
1: Mm-hmm. Because of your kids?
0: Well, partially it was because of the kids. Partially it was because, you know, our little community was being decimated.
1: Oh, really?
0: Part of it was because the stock market crashed and a lot of the high-flying money that people have been throwing at anything went away.
1: Mm-hmm.
0: And so we just kind of withdrew and lived in our loft, and we would go to shows occasionally, but it wasn't, you know, if you're going to be a professional artist, you have to spend probably about half of your time just out schmoozing and visiting people, going to shows, going to parties, hanging out with people, patting people on the back, going to bars, smiling, doing those kinds of things. And if you don't do those things, your career goes away. And in New York, it goes away real fast. If you're not in everybody's faces, people's memories are about 5 seconds.
1: So how did you feel about that, Esther?
0: I decided that, I'll tell you what, you look in the faces of those little kids and you look in the face of your lovely wife and you just say, what could I possibly miss? I've got the world is right here.
1: So you were so happy at home, you didn't even think about it?
0: Well, those things are always, you know, they're always hanging over you, because you have to think about money and paying the rent and whether or not this, what you thought was a career, was ever going to turn into anything more than a pipe dream.
1: But did you have FOMO? That's what I want to know.
0: FOMO?
1: I would have had FOMO. Do you know what FOMO? Oh my God. Lauren, I thought you were with it. I know we're old people, but I thought you were with it. FOMO, fear of missing out. It's a hashtag.
0: No, I never.
1: Oh, wow. See, aren't you glad you came on the show?
0: Yeah.
1: So anyway, I'm going to start
0: FOMOing right away.
1: FOMOing here. So I'm like projecting onto you, but I'm like, you have this great art career. And then, I mean, I'm not family oriented at all, but so that's why I'm projecting my own thing. But so I'd be like, oh my God, what happened? People were buying my work. They know my names. All this, look, it's all going on without me. Help. Wait. Did you feel any of that?
0: Well, I guess I did to a certain extent. But on the other hand, I also had a kind of a cynical view, maybe even a bitter view of a lot of what was going on. And having lived through the East Village scene and seen a lot of, well, I guess what I would say, posers, phonies, people who had never studied art, didn't know anything about art, but they sort of popped up in the East Village and said, oh, gee, look at all the attention these people are getting. I'm going to be a painter. And so the next day they walk into the mud club or something and go, hey, I'm a painter. And somebody go, oh, gee, I'll give you a show. And they, you know, and the next thing you know, they're on the cover of Art Forum and they've been painting for 2 days. And you're sort of thinking to yourself, why did I spend 20 years studying art and anatomy and sitting in museums and studying, you know, Rembrandt and Van Gogh and looking at Jackson Pollock and reading all this stuff, and somebody who happens to have the right friends can just decide to be an artist.
1: So let me ask you a question. Out of all the people, since you know that, you know the history and what's come out of the history from that so well, so the people who have, stuck out over time, are those mostly, do you see any of those, you know,

0: phonies or whatever you call them, posers. Have posers actually been able to infiltrate the art history of the East Village? You don't need to name names.
1: I would say yes.
0: A lot or just a few?
1: Well, you know, it's a strange situation because in certain ways I appreciate them more now. And, you know, so there are people that I thought, and they were just popped up and decided I'm going to be an artist. And they started playing the game and things started happening. They started to ride the wave. And looking back on it from 30 some odd years, I have to kind of congratulate them because they had the chutzpah. And in certain ways, I think that being a successful artist, you kind of have to have a certain amount of chutzpah, of going and saying, yeah, I am an artist. And and you can like it or don't like it or think I'm phony or not phony. And then it's a question of the work. Although in many ways, and this goes also back to what, you know, my ideas about the diagramming in the communities, the work in a lot of ways is the least important part of it. The relationships probably are the most important part.
0: Interesting, folks. Interesting. So, you know what? I have to remind people that they're listening to Dr. Lisa Gives a Shit right now, Lauren.
1: On Radio Free Brooklyn.
0: Thank you for helping me out. Isn't this the greatest radio station in the world, don't you think?
1: People don't realize it, but Dr. Lisa has taken a lot of extra time and stuff. She's actually made a recreation of Sigmund Freud's office in Vienna in 1922. And, you know, I'm laying here, I'm reclining on this beautiful tufted leather couch, and she's even got all of the little African fetishes that Sigmund had, and she's fingering one now. And what kind of a cigar is that you're chomping on?
0: See, it's working for you. It's working for you. It's working for us.
1: We got to work with these people's mind. We're painting pictures for these people.
0: I know. You are. And I want to remind people, though, I got to tell them. By the way, you're listening to Dr. Lisa Gives a Shit, which is on every Thursday, 2 to 3. You can go to the archives on Podomatic and look at all the old episodes and all that shit. But mostly, what you should really do is go and watch the James Calm Report, because then you will realize how much fun, how interesting art can really be, and have it, like, have it digested and handed to you like a candy bar.
1: Well, I wouldn't go
0: well,
1: that
0: no.
1: quite
0: okay,
1: that far.
0: Well, no, okay, no, not a candy bar, but maybe a really good meal. Maybe not a candy bar, but it's like you do all the work for everybody, Lauren.
1: No,
0: admit
1: but
0: it. It's true.
1: I like to look at it like going to an opening and hanging out with your friend that's had a beer or two, you know, and watching.
0: Yeah, that is really good. That is really good. You get an inside view because Lauren is an insider, and then you get to be an insider. People know Lauren. They want Lauren to cover their show. It's an honor. And so you can, instead of just being some jerk off the street, stumbling into a gallery, let Lauren show you around basically without having to leave your home.
1: Also, I look at a lot of this stuff as a painter. So if you're interested in painting or what painting does or what it says or what it's about,
0: yeah,
1: I'm the
0: true.
1: Guy to be with. Yeah.
0: Lauren's like the biggest nerd. That's what another that was another counter transference, because Lauren is so knowledgeable about painting and paint and painters and artists and all this shit. Like if we were actually talking about art or art history, you would be, I don't know if you'd be disappointed, but I would be exposed for my ignorance for sure. But you know what the most important thing right now is, folks? I want you to come see Pop Rocks Fest, put on by one of our great hosts, Evan Bieber.
1: Where is it?
0: And it's at Pine Box, and it's on Monday, November 12th.
1: Just around the corner.
0: It's free, too, at 9:30 to midnight. Just free. And it's going to be live performances by Peter Wise and the Cordias? I don't know. Anyway, you know what? Our shows are great, and all the hosts from Radio Free Brooklyn come, and it's free, and Pine Box is awesome. So come by Monday, November 12th. And so, Lauren, what was that transition? I wanted to get to the transition between, all the you with all the phonies, then you had the kids, and you loved having the kids.
1: Yes.
0: You loved, what was that like?
1: Still love it.
0: What was that like being at home with the family?
1: Well, I have to say I was still spending a lot of time working in the studio, trying to get stuff made that we would then ship to Europe. My wife was spending much more time with the kids, but you know, they start to grow up, and then they start playing soccer, and then you become soccer parents. Mm-hmm. And then you're driving up and down the East Coast, going to soccer tournaments and things like that. And in a lot of ways, I don't regret the fact that I kind of took 10 years out of my art career to do that, because, you know, life is short, and you only get a chance to do something like that once. And boy, if you don't enjoy it, you probably will feel like you missed something for the rest of your life.
0: You can't see Lauren's face right now, but I'm going to tell you guys that this is like the most satisfying experience that somebody, I mean, I can't relate, but Lauren, like, this is like creates like the most meaningful thing in his life easily, if you could see his face. Well, it's really, really, likes his family a lot. So anyway, they are on their own now.
1: Pretty much.
0: Okay. They are. Okay. We got past the kids. So you and,
1: coming into the late 90s.
0: Yes. So what happened? How did you?
1: The kids are growing up and taking off on their own a little bit. Okay. So I'm still working and trying to get things going. But at this point, as I said, I kind of dropped out of the art world. And my wife, Kate, looked at me at some point in the late 90s and said, you know, you don't exist in New York. And I said, yeah, you know, you're right. And she said, you better figure out some way to exist, or you're just going to disappear. And at that point, because our whole, you know, most of our community that we'd kind of grown up with in the East Village, and some of the people in Soho, they had disappeared. They just vanished. So she said, you better work on this, or it's, you know, it's over. So
0: is that from a partly a financial? Was that a money thing, or?
1: Well, partially, but also because she had, you know, she was an artist. She knew that, you know, if you didn't have a career, that you would be forgotten, and that there were certain things that you had to do. You had, and certain people that you had to be in touch with, and certain magazines. You know, there's a whole network of the consecrators that you have to be involved with.
0: She probably thought that you really needed to paint. Is probably a lot of it too.
1: Well, that was, as I said, in a lot of ways, and this is maybe even more relevant today, the work is not the most important thing. The most important thing is your relationships. Everybody's doing interesting work. Everybody's, you know, trained. Everybody, and if you're not trained, you can certainly hire well-trained people to make the art for you. And, you know, we're talking about the phonies or not the phonies. So there's a lot of stuff that is being passed off that, you know, it ain't that good.
0: But
1: if you have a relationship with people, so if you have friends and people that are dealers, critics, curators, publishers, collectors, educators, if you have that network of relationships, that will make up for the bad product in a lot of ways, a lot of times.
0: Absolutely. But, you know, I'm talking about personal satisfaction. I think there's a lot of painters that would argue and say, I don't care about the relationships. I want to be in my studio. Yeah, and I'd be happy just doing that.
1: I've heard that hundreds of times, and I always look at them and say, yeah, that's absolutely true. And I know 10 other people, and when they passed away, people backed up the dumpster. They took their career. They took this person's oeuvre, their life's work, threw it in the dumpster, and that was it. So I've seen that happen. I've seen that happen on many occasions.
0: I'm sure.
1: So if you're not out there making those connections and establishing some kind of a career and kind of staking your claim in the field of cultural production, if you haven't staked it, it's going to disappear.
0: Okay, so I'm going to challenge you by saying that I think that there are some people that I think that you care about that because you do, which is part of what we're trying to figure out. And also, you've seen it happen and you have a sense of history. I think it's deeply ingrained in you. And that, I think, is partly why you don't want to have your work thrown away. No one really wants their work thrown away, but some people don't think about it. There's a lot of people who we know this. So I'm saying, like, there are people out there. This is about you, Lauren. It's about you.
1: Okay.
0: So I'm saying it's interesting. That's all. It's interesting that you are part of art history, but you also have an interest in being part of art history.
1: Well, I think this is one of the ways that you kind of stake your claim. There are several different, like I was talking about, lenses or categories in which you can kind of establish a position in culture. One of them is historically, one of them is in the market, one of them is culturally. You can be somebody that's influential maybe because
0: right.
1: you write books or
0: right.
1: various kinds
0: right.
1: of things. A lot of my ideas have been that I've been looking at lately have come out of a French sociologist named Pierre Bourdieu, who I think is a genius.
0: See, you just watch the videos. You don't have to read those books. Lauren is reading those books
1: you
0: for
1: read,
0: you.
1: You should read the books because he's the guy that came up with the ideas of cultural capital.
0: Oh, really?
1: Yeah, he came up with the idea of cultural capital, and he also came up with the idea of the field of cultural production.
0: Okay, Lauren, we have 15 minutes, and I want to find out more.
1: All
0: so
1: right,
0: anyway, it. So what about, okay, so now you started doing James Calm in 2006.
1: Yes.
0: So
1: No. I was saying, so it's in the late 90s. My wife is looking at me and she's saying, we've got to do something to get back into the art world. You don't exist. You're invisible. Mm-hmm. You become invisible. You faded away. What are you going to do? So at that point, I was looking around and thinking, oh my God, you know, why was it that I never really was received, critically received, or institutionally received?
0: Mm-hmm.
1: And a big part of that was because I never really had the relationships with the critics and the curators. And because I think a lot of the connections that people live on, especially here in New York, come out of things because they went to schools at places like
0: right.
1: Yale, Columbia,
0: right.
1: Harvard, Princeton. If you were part of that, you have a network. Basically, that's why people are paying a couple hundred
0: right.
1: thousand dollars. You get to buy a little network of people that then you
0: Columbia.
1: Grow up with. Yeah, exactly.
0: Mm-hmm.
1: Where's your alma mater?
0: Syracuse?
1: Okay, that's
0: But I was an art
1: close.
0: Director. I
1: that's
0: didn't,
1: close.
0: I wasn't,
1: okay.
0: I never set out to do this.
1: Anyway,
0: shit.
1: So I had none of that. So I had to think to myself, how am I going to try to crack that field? And I came up with the idea that, and I had a friend that had started writing for a little magazine called New York Arts. And so then I approached the editor of New York Arts and I said, gee, could I start doing some writing? And he said, okay, look, we want you to write little 2 or 3 line blurbs for our listing. So they would have 200 mm-hmm. galleries listed mm-hmm. and then maybe 20 of those would have a little blurb of, you know, this is someone doing photographs of Israel or something. And so you, mm-hmm. but you'd have to go to say 10 or 15 shows, make little notes and then go and write mm-hmm. them. So I did that for about 6 months. Then the guy said, why don't you do something that's 300 words? So I did 300 words.
0: Did you enjoy writing?
1: I did enjoy writing.
0: Did you find that a talent? I mean, you are talented.
1: I'm a bad writer. I had to work. I'm still working at it. I'm a bad writer. Mm-hmm. I'm more of a visual person, but it forced me to also spend a lot of time studying art criticism and other people. So, of course, I had to go back and start reading Clement Greenberg, Harold
0: mm-hmm.
1: Rosenberg,
0: mm-hmm.
1: all the Bergs.
0: Mm-hmm.
1: And then I started studying more classical philosophy of aesthetics and things like that. But it was important. And also, I think it's good to try to write because it makes you clarify your ideas about art.
0: Yeah.
1: And anyway, at some point, the guy just said to me, look, write something that's 800 words. And that's like a real review. So I did that. And at that point, he just said, write as much as you want. And within a period of about 2 months, I ended up writing as much as 10,000 words a month, which is a lot.
0: Yeah.
1: And, I mean, when they're actually publishing 10,000 words, you're probably writing 50,000 words and you have to throw
0: wow.
1: out about 40,000 of them to get down to the 10 or 5,000 words that you publish. Anyway, so I was doing that, but I decided that I didn't want to be writing as Lauren Monk because the New York art scene is very biased and very, what can I say, elitist. And if they think that you're a painter that didn't make it, that's why you're writing. So I came up with James Calm. James is my middle name. K-A is for my wife's name and L-M is Lauren Monk. So I put that together
0: aww.
1: And came up with the K-A-L-M. So that's my name, my nom de guerre. And I wrote under that as a pseudonym for 10 years. Nobody knew that I was writing about that. And so from about 19, 97, 98 until 2006 or 7, I was writing under a pseudonym.
0: And you were writing for the Brooklyn Rail as well?
1: I was writing for the Brooklyn Rail.
0: Which is like, if you don't know, that's a major, important art publication.
1: I started writing for the Brooklyn Rail, I believe, in 2000 or 2001.
0: So that's like top of the line, folks.
1: Wasn't top of the line then. It was just getting off the ground. And that was another beautiful experience, was having a chance to kind of be part of the Brooklyn Rail family from the beginning. You know, and let me put out my props to Phong Bui. I love this guy and the whole family there. And it was great to see this kind of start out from a very ragtag group of kids until it's come up to where now it's probably one of the most prestigious art publications in New York City and maybe in the world.
0: It's very serious. I mean, it's like,
1: gotten more serious. It didn't used to be that serious. It's gotten a little too serious these days.
0: But there's nothing like it. That's what I'm saying. Like, it's legitimate work. It's legitimate writing, legitimate art, legitimate, you know, legitimate everything. It's legitimate.
1: Yeah, I was very lucky because at some point they brought in John Yao and another guy, Thomas Michelli, and they tapped me because of my expertise. They tapped me to write an article every month called the Brooklyn Dispatches. And so I'd been concentrating mostly on Brooklyn before that. And I decided when I started writing art criticism that I did want to kind of look at more of the marginal places. And that's about the same time that Williamsburg started to take off. So I basically concentrated all my efforts on Brooklyn. And at that point, I guess this was 2004, 2005, I just was writing the Brooklyn Dispatches, which was great. And one of the things that I'm kind of sad about the Brooklyn Rail is that they very rarely cover Brooklyn stuff anymore, you know?
0: Yeah, so common. So, I mean, they're not alone in that. So what about those relationships that you were trying to,
1: Well, it was good because one of the things is that as an art critic, the gallerist will take you in as a different type of person.
0: Sure.
1: And they will bring you into the back and they will share confidences with you that they would never... First of all, if you're an artist and you walk in with your little portfolio or your book of slides or whatever, they just like look at you and go, go next door, go somewhere, anywhere but here. But where it's like, oh, no, I can write a review. I'll write an 800-word review that will appear in something that's got 10,000 viewers or 10,000 subscribers. Suddenly it's like, oh, come on in the back room. Oh, you want a drink? Yeah, sit down. Well, this is what we're going to do. Mm-hmm. This is da-da-da. Mm-hmm. You should do it.
0: We have eight minutes, and I want to get to the video part.
1: Yes.
0: Sorry.
1: Okay, we'll talk very fast.
0: Okay, so how did you wind up getting to the video part?
1: This is why I'm so lucky and privileged to have intelligent and inquisitive children. So I'm writing for the Brooklyn Rail. And one of the things I did was I would run around and I would take pictures. And at some point, I upgraded to a Canon ELF camera. One day, I'm coming home and I was downloading my photos and I looked at this new icon on there. I popped on it and a little video popped up and it was like, you know, the camera dangling as I'm pedaling across the Brooklyn Bridge. And I looked at it and said, that's funny. Gee, what, I could do something with that. A week or two goes by. Irving Sandler had written an article that appeared in the Brooklyn Rail talking about how... art criticism had fallen apart and that the dealers and the market was basically taking over. And so I put those two things, and he was saying, there's got to be new voices. There's got to be new ways of reaching out. I put those two things together. My kids came up to me and said, oh, hey, there's this thing called YouTube on the internet, you know? And so I'm looking at, I got a little camera that'll take video. Irving Sandler was calling for new voices and there's this thing called YouTube. And I was thinking about it and I said, gee, I could somehow put this together and make some kind of art thing about it. So I started doing little reports, basically taught myself how to, and it was my kids basically taught me how to do it, started me on this. And so that was 2006. I started doing videos and I basically had to learn how to do all this. I had a very, very primitive editing program. The camera was very bad and they're all still online. You can go look at them and see how bad they are. But that started out. And then, as I said, I just had to keep working and developing the technique and getting better cameras and things like that.
0: But you enjoyed it. How did you feel doing it? Like what was different or like what are you drawn to?
1: Okay. So, I was actually lucky as you were saying that I started writing the art criticism and that made me start to think about art in a different way. But also it made me, articulate my ideas about specific kinds of things. It could be, the social commentary that somebody might be doing, or it could be technical things. So I just felt that taking someone in, you know, it's one thing to look at a photograph and read text. That's one way, and that's the classic way that I've always looked at art criticism. But I was thinking, this could be something that could be fun. You're actually out walking around, mm-hmm. you're talking about things. And sometimes I see people in the gallery and we'll talk about things, but you can see things, you can move in, you can do close-ups, you can move back, you can see who's there, you can sort of feel like you're in a relationship with the cultural world of New York.
0: Mm.
1: And I always thought that that would be an important way of getting people to experience art.
0: So you really like the process. It's very immediate, isn't it?
1: I do like the process. It's very immediate. As a matter of fact, before I came over here today, I was editing a video on a Richard Prince show that opened last Friday. I'm going to be probably posting that when I get home. Tomorrow or the next day, I'll be doing Andy Warhol. I was at the Andy Warhol show yesterday morning. So And if I didn't have other things backed up, I would probably be able to turn this stuff around in like 2 or 3 hours, which is very immediate.
0: Well, that's what I want to ask you. How do you do both of those things? So you're a prolific painter and a prolific, or what is this, like a workaholic thing, or like how do you do it all?
1: Well, you just do it. I decided that the video things are as important as the painting things.
0: Okay.
1: I enjoy it. I also feel a certain amount of responsibility to my viewers. I've got something like 25,000 subscribers on between the two channels. And I get letters from people, and well, just my last video, I've got people from South Africa, Oregon, rural England and things sending me little notes. And I feel like, you know, this is one way that I can sort of get the art out to them because they're hungry. They want to know what's going on in New York. And a lot of people wouldn't pay attention to them. And I feel like they need their little fix.
0: Yeah, no, I think there's a lot of teachers that use your videos.
1: Yes, I've gotten a lot of notes from a lot of teachers all over the world.
0: Yeah, so it's a really great contribution. I mean, in real time, you know, it's not like, you know, it's not like you have to wait for having a show or something. So, your artwork, your visual, your painting, and your videos inform each other, I'm guessing.
1: Yes, they do.
0: So, did Kate ever wind up going back to art, or?
1: Well, occasionally she kind of, at some point she said, somebody's got to be the grown up in this relationship. And, she got a very good job. She was working at Columbia, for the dean there.
0: Wow.
1: For a while. And then she's working now at a wonderful foundation. And, you know, we enjoy the healthcare and all these other things.
0: Oh, so, that's
1: but,
0: great.
1: You know, it's like she tries to get out, but we keep pulling her back.
0: Yeah, I know. How come? Yeah, she's because you're on the scene as well. I mean, you know, as whatever, but not at everything. But you're around. You're a presence. And is that, does she not like to ride bikes, or where is she? Where is woman? I want to get to know her. she sounds amazing.
1: She's a gym rat. So, and she's got a lot she's got a lot of responsibilities at her job. So that keeps her tied up there quite a bit.
0: But she's in great shape.
1: She is in great shape, and she's out there working out and doing all kinds of things at the gym. And she's got a very robust group of people that she works with, the community there. And so she spends a lot of time on doing that. And we, you know, we try to spend time together on the weekends.
0: And she doesn't really need to go there because she's got you with all doing all that for her.
1: Occasionally,
0: firsthand.
1: We're going to go see the Warhol show together and do some other things. She still enjoys art, and she makes a little, you know, things here and there. And she, you know,
0: it. It's nice that you guys share that, though, right? You share art.
1: I'm a very, very lucky man.
0: That's a big deal.
1: She's made a lot of incredible sacrifices still making sacrifices on a daily basis.
0: Well, you know, I mean, you've got she's got a great husband who really appreciates her. We don't hear that enough. That's what women complain about. They don't feel appreciated. So I'm sure she does. And I also want you folks to know that I've known Lauren you know, since the 90s, I think. I probably could have known him since Utrecht days, but he has always spoken so lovingly of his wife, and it's something that I have noted about him, that he really appreciates his wife. And I want you guys to know that because, you know, Phil, get with it. Get with the program. No, Phil's really good too. Phil's good.
1: Good, Phil.
0: But one more question, and we're going
1: to
0: stick around. Stick around. So listen, stay tuned. We've got a great afternoon of programming. Ben, it's Ben Talks, and it's Lost and Rewound. So much great stuff to come. If somebody, a collector from the 80s, would they recognize your work today, vice versa?
1: They could. They could. Once you kind of have a certain kind of feel for color and shape and form and things like that, I think it stays with you.
0: Yeah.
1: I think it stays with you.
0: Cool. All right.

0: When construction of the Williamsburg Bridge began in 1896, Manhattan and Brooklyn were two different cities entirely. But by the time the bridge was completed in 1903, Brooklyn had officially become a borough of Greater New York City. Betty Smith writes about the lovely span of the Williamsburg Bridge in her novel, A Tree Grows in Brooklyn. Today, the bridge still provides commuters a convenient crossing of the East River. What began as a tale of two cities stands as a symbol of the unification of one. I'm Victoria Principato, and this is what Brooklyn sounds like.
1: Hello, hello. Welcome to Radio Free Brooklyn. Sorry, my mic is sounding weird. One second. There we go. I think that's a little better. How's it going? Welcome to Cook in Brooklyn on Radio Free Brooklyn. My name is Evelyn, and I'm a baker based here in Brooklyn. Today, I want to talk to you more specifically about some of my baking and cooking recipes, old and new. And, this week I was over at my grandparents' house in Queens, and I was watching my grandmother cook, and it got me thinking about my early memories of watching her cook. And the first thing that I probably ever learned how to make were her scrambled eggs with fresh tomatoes. It's a really simple, like standard basic breakfast that she would make, a dish that I ask her to make for me to this day. So she would thinly slice these tomatoes. She would fry them in sunflower oil in a nonstick pan. And then the eggs, which would be beaten with salt and pepper, would get poured over the tomatoes, let them cook. And the real, I think, charm of this dish is that the tomatoes really disintegrate into the eggs and create these kind of eggy tomato curds. It's a flavor profile that I still think about, and covered in black pepper, sometimes mozzarella cheese. You really can't go wrong. So that's kind of the energy that I want to start with today. Those kinds of recipes that used to make me feel good, that make me feel good now. Another little memory that I had was of my mom and I would make a no-bake cheesecake, if you can believe it. Back in the day, it would be with pre-packaged ladyfingers for crust, and those like jarred sour cherries that are stored in syrup and preserved. And it was sort of like a trifle, except with a sweetened cream cheese filling instead of a custard, because it had these layers of the ladyfingers, the sour cherries, and the difficult bit, which in my memory is like the bit where we would bicker about it, would be how to perfectly arrange the ladyfingers so that they would stay kind of sturdily standing up, but without having to like do surgery on any of them, while we filled it with the cheese filling and the cherries. Yeah, that's a really happy memory. And speaking of cheesecake, in the last few months, I developed a guava goat cheesecake recipe in an effort to get my one friend who really likes guava to to understand why goat cheese is so good in cheesecake. It was like a concept that she couldn't wrap her head around for some reason. So the cheesecake is about 1-to-1 cream cheese goat cheese. I upped the goat cheese a little bit because I really wanted to get that kind of unique, grassy, tangy, almost crumbly texture too. And then sugar, eggs, sour cream, and heavy cream. I should have said at the top that this is, I actually went with a Basque style cheesecake for this one. And then we have our salt, vanilla, and just a little touch of all-purpose flour to kind of bring it together. And I think the key thing with this is not to over whip it, because there's no leavener. All your leavener is coming from the air that you're building up through the eggs and the mixing of the dairy. And then the last thing I added, which initially was kind of, I thought of as maybe a mistake, but I ended up liking the result. I added the guava paste towards the end. I think you could also mix it with your cheese and let it really blend in thoroughly, but I liked that there were these guava pockets, instead of it being like a fully guava flavored cake. And that I think really gave the traditional guava and cheese effect, which was so cool. I remember eating this cake on the stoop outside my job at the time with some friends in the summer. Yeah, it was delicious. So you would, like for a standard Basque-style cheesecake, you would use a springform pan, line it with overlapping bits of parchment. I really like the nooks and crannies that a Basque-style cheesecake gets, so I don't really, like, worry a lot about the, you know, getting the parchment laid out all perfectly. And then it goes into the oven at about 400. I think a pretty hot oven is key because you want to brown the outside before the middle fully sets. So we're wanting to get like a jiggly center and a deep brown exterior. And you'll want to let it cool completely and collapse a little bit before unwrapping and cutting into it. So that's cheesecake. And then in a little bit more of a savory direction, because I think that that really is how I like to make dessert, or baked things, is things that have a savory element. So I want to talk about these rye ginger black pepper cookies that I made. And I will say that I'm really not a big cookie person. I think of them as like a little frivolous, which is kind of a ridiculous argument for anything that's baked. I think you could say that any dessert could be considered kind of frivolous. But cookies are nice. I think that they maybe just don't interest me inherently, but these rye black pepper cookies that are kind of playing with the savory boundary, I think those were pretty good. So they're actually all rye flour. I tried a recipe with some all-purpose, and I found that it made them more cakey than the, like, crispy, chewy texture that I was going for. There's also molasses in these cookies, so they're, and ginger, so they really are giving that, like, ginger snap experience with a rye and more peppery undertone. Baking soda, salt, ginger, and black pepper, like I said. I think you could add something like cinnamon or even cardamom to a batter like this. There's vegetable oil in lieu of butter. I think that also helps with that chewier texture. One egg and 85 grams of molasses. So you would do your wets, which would be your oil, egg, molasses, in one bowl, and then your dries, the rest of the ingredients in another, and bring them together with a wooden spoon with your dries on top of your wets, as it would be typical. And then you would do, some demerara on top of your scooped cookies. I think these are cookies that can go right in because they don't have butter in them. They don't necessarily benefit from, cooling in the, like, setting in the freezer or anything like that. And I bake them at 325 for about 12 minutes until they had nice set edges and were just a little bit puffed in the middle. Important not to overbake for maintaining that nice chewy texture. I made these for me and my partner, because they're always saying that I never make cookies, and there you go, I did. Even more savory are my sour cream scallion cheddar biscuits, which use sour cream as like no water or milk or anything, like just sour cream for our wets. I used about 50 grams of scallion to 600 grams of flour. You don't want to add too much, I think, because of the moisture that's added by those allium additions. You could definitely use leek or chives as well. Throw some garlic in there, whatever allium suits you. And then you would rub in your butter and cheese into your dry flour scallion mixture, which has salt and baking powder in it as well. And then you can make a well and start incorporating your sour cream. It's the kind of dish where, you know, like a pie dough, like anything that's kind of short in this way, you're going to want it to stay pretty crumbly. It shouldn't be like dry like sand by the time that you're done, but it also shouldn't be like a completely cohesive dough, I suppose. And then those will be finished with egg wash, a little more scallion, a little more cheese. I think a good tip for making biscuits and scones in general is that when you cut them into whatever shape you want to place your dough that has rested and chilled onto the sheet tray that you're going to eventually bake on, because transferring them is going to be too cumbersome with how short and crumbly you're going to want them to stay. So these I baked at pretty high temperature, about 425, about 14 minutes, rotated halfway through. They're delicious. They're ephemeral. They're biscuits. Highly, highly recommend. And any allium. I used white cheddar. You could also use any cheese that suits you, whatever floats your boat, but highly recommend making some biscuits. And then we've talked about donuts quite extensively on this show, but I did want to mention not donuts so much as crullers. So crullers are choux pastry that is made stovetop and then piped into whatever shape you want. You can do a savory choux pastry, like with cheese, that would be called a gougère. And I've tried to play around with rye and other flour in crullers, but have not had structural success, because the thing about them is that you want to end up with a dough that's that's stiff enough to hold its shape, but at the same time can be pipeable. And striking that balance when you're adding your eggs is the tricky bit. So let me take you through it. For about, I would say like 12 to 15 crullers, depending on how big you're going. We have 60 grams of milk, 100 grams of water, and 80 grams of butter getting melted together with the sugar, which we are intending to dissolve and fully distribute. And then we're going to sift about 115 grams of bread flour. And again, it's because we're going for that rigidity and that structure, since we want to see the ridges. We want the crullers to hold their shape. We're going to sift that flour. And once our milk, water, butter is at a rolling boil, we're going to quickly turn that down and add all of our flour. And you want to mix it thoroughly and quickly so that everything gets hydrated as fast as possible. You are going for the classic visual cue at this point is the film on the bottom of your pot. You'll see that it starts to form like a clear cooked film of starches at the bottom and on the sides. And also the dough will be completely cohesive and smooth. On a thermometer, I believe it's about 185 is what you're going for. And you can double check that with a thermometer, but I think it's also a good instance of using and trusting your own intuition around cooking. And I think shoe for me has been a lot of trial and error of figuring out what works for what I'm going for. So once you've reached that point of the around 180, 185, keeping in mind also that there might be a little carryover cooking, I think 180 is a good 180, and those visual cues are good to aim for. And then this is hard to do without a stand mixer. I suppose you could do it by hand, although I never have. But in a stand mixer, you can put your dough mixture and start paddling it around to cool it down. I guess by hand, you can spread it thin and let it sit for a little bit. Maybe use a hand mixer if you have one, because you're going to start adding in your eggs, which you would want tempered, because you don't want to shock. You don't want that temperature shock between the relatively hot dough and, you know, cold eggs. So for the amount of dough that I mentioned, we'll do about 4 eggs. You may need a little bit more. You may need a little bit less, because again, you're going for very much a visual cue, of being, stiff, but at the same time pipeable. Again, there's like a traditional visual cue of the V shape, of the dough when you put a spatula into it, and it kind of droops down in this way that is slow and indicates, you know, cohesion and strength, but at the same time has enough fluidity to come out of a piping bag. So it's that delicate balance that you're going for. You will want, once your eggs are in and the texture is where you want it, you'll want to pipe pretty much right away. So you can put it in a piping bag. For crullers, you will use some sort of star-shaped tip with little points to create those ridges. And then I like to freeze my crullers once they're shaped until my oil is ready to go. I think I have made the mistake of freezing them for too long, but I think that a little bit of a setting moment in the freezer can help also with them holding their shape when they get fried and not just like splooging and melting, has at least been my experience. I really like to make a tahine sugar cruller. They're delicious. They're a little acidic. I stole the idea somewhat from Nicola Lamb, who does a hibiscus sugar, which I wasn't able to find dried hibiscus in my neighborhood, but that is another great way to go for a little bit of a tangy experience. Traditionally, I guess you would have like a vanilla glaze. You could definitely go in that direction. You can do a myriad of glazes. I've done a pistachio buttermilk glaze, that I think had some walnut in it as well. Yeah, crullers, just like donuts, are a beautiful blank canvas. I love making them. Haven't made them in a while, actually, and this is a good reminder to get back on that horse. So yeah, crullers, keep them in mind. And then I want to move into talking about bread a little bit. I have a few bread recipes, but I think bread is more useful to talk about in terms of overarching method and kind of concepts and approach, what you're looking for. So I'll talk about that a little bit. With sourdough specifically, I think the number one thing is to make sure that you have a strong starter. If it's a starter that you've made yourself from scratch, it's, you know, if it's been sitting on the counter, or if it did sit on the counter at some point for several days without being fed, or even in the fridge for a long time, it may not be at its full, like rising of a bread potency. I think the best way to develop a strong starter is just to develop a strong habit of feeding it. I think, I would be in the camp of people who would say that you should pretty much always keep your starter at room temperature unless you're really not going to be able to feed it for a while. I definitely know people who swear by keeping it in the fridge and taking it out when they want to bake. Maybe they had a stronger starter to begin with than I ever did. But keeping it out on the counter without feeding it will give you a more acidic starter, which will affect it. Even if you, you know, get back into a regular feeding routine, you'll taste that additional sourness in your bread, which maybe, you know, can be what some people like and what they're going for. A good test of a strong starter is if you feed it what's called a 1:5:5 ratio. So that's one part starter to five parts water to five parts flour. It should approximately double within 8 hours. There, I've seen on Instagram in particular, a lot of people who are pushing back against the whole, like doubling of dough, doubling of starter, like guideline. And I think that that's actually really fair because it does take you out of your own sense of intuition, right? If you're relying on like, well, it's supposed to grow this much, which of course will vary depending on what kind of container you have it in, what kind of temperature you have that day, what kind of humidity you have that day. So using something that is supposed to be like a strict guideline but is actually variable will probably not set you up for success. So in that sense, I would agree. I think a starter that lives in a quart container should pretty much reliably double. I think that sometimes starters can be ready before they double. You know, for sure. I think it depends on what kind of flour you use and how hydrated your starter is, all of that kind of thing. But I think pretty decent rule of thumb is that the 1:5:5 ratio should typically double overnight or within about 8 hours, maybe a little bit less than overnight even. And then the other thing for kind of a general understanding of sourdough making and bread making in general is what's called baker's percentages or baker's math, whatever you want to call it. So the main thing is the hydration of your dough. That's going to be, for example, 60% hydration would be in proportion to the flour, 60% water. So if we're using 1,000 grams of flour to make 2 loaves of bread, most likely, or even more, 650 grams of water would be a 65% hydration dough. And then once you understand numbers like that and using flour as your baseline, you can start creating your own recipes and testing whatever ratios you like. Like if you want to push the hydration because you want, let's say, like a more open, a little bit of like a wilder crumb, you might push the hydration, and you might push the starter percentage depending on how quickly you want the dough to move throughout the day, or how sour you want it to end up being. For me, 3% salt is a general baseline for doughs that are just flour, water, and salt. I think that the, you know, addition, I would say, of salt, a lot of recipes will have like 2%, 2.5%. I think that that addition adds to the complexity of flavor and also just like lets you, I think, taste some of those other notes in the sourdough that might just taste a little blander with a little less salt. I think there's a lot of fear about salt and how it affects sourdough, how it affects yeast, like that it might kill your sourdough, it might kill your yeast. I think for commercial yeast that is like instant, that doesn't have a coating on it, I think it is true that it can impact it to like pour salt directly on your yeast. But if you have a resilient starter, if you're thoroughly mixing, you shouldn't really have a problem with the added salt. I don't find that I have those problems. But with like with commercial yeast, I would say, yeah, you might want to be careful about how you incorporate those two things together. But for sourdough, I would say not so much of a concern. So once you know what hydration you want, what percentage starter you want, and you're, let's say you're going to go with 3% salt, you can come up with a recipe for bread. So for example, like I was saying, 1,000 grams of flour, let's say we want about 75% of that flour, so 750 grams, to be regular white bread flour. And then we want to add, let's say, whole wheat or rye, or whatever other kind of flour you want to find and experiment with. You can add that as a relatively small percentage of your overall recipe and still get a lot of those flavor benefits. So like, let's say 750 grams of white bread flour, 250 of rye. And if we want a fairly easy to work with dough at 65% hydration, we would do 650 grams of water. I think 20% starter is a good way to get started. So that would be about 200 grams. And then that 30 grams of salt. So we'll start by autolyzing the flour and the water, which allows for early gluten development. That just means mixing your flour and your water together and letting them sit without starter and salt. And then you'll add your starter and your salt. Again, some people are wary of doing that together. I don't really mind, and just kind of go right in. I think another thing that ties back in with cooking intuition is the experience of hand mixing. I think it's one of the best things about making sourdough is that you really get to get your hands in there and see what it feels like and what you want it to feel like, ultimately based on your end result. So for mixing, one thing that has worked for me is what's called the pincer method, but you're kind of using your hand like a little lobster claw to just combine ingredients and like mush them together and get them to know each other. And then you can also fold the dough over onto itself, flip it over as it gets more cohesive, even start doing some of your folding, just to get it mixed once ingredients have kind of gotten to know each other a little bit. And I think what you're going for generally when you're mixing by hand is you want it to have enough strength to not tear once you go to fold it. And you will see that if you autolyze, if you give the dough time to hydrate and rest, you will build up that strength without having to do that much work. So I would say for a 20% starter recipe, you probably want a total of about 4 hours at room temperature. I think that that's just a guideline, and you really have to go by how the dough is feeling, which I'll get into what bulk fermentation looks like when it's complete. And you'll want to do some folds. So folds also increase the strength of your dough. There's many different ways to do folds, and certainly many better ways to explain than over radio. But you basically want to stretch the dough, whether it's kind of overhanded or under the dough. You want to stretch it to its capacity and then let it relax and do that on all sides.

distinct transformation where it is no longer shaggy and sticky after bulk fermentation is done, and this is after your folds are done and a little bit more time has passed. The dough will typically be kind of domed. You'll notice that when you're folding, you're probably building it up into a kind of a ball, and so it has this domed effect. And it's once it's able to hold that shape over time, that suggests that it has a buildup of air in it. So that doming is a big thing in like this rounded shape. When you pull the dough away from the sides of the container, you'll notice that it may stick a little bit, but it will ultimately, when it's done fermenting, cleanly come apart, or not come apart, come away from the side of the container that it's in. And again, this is really something that you have to kind of experience and feel to fully understand. It can be tricky to describe and like impart on someone what this is supposed to look like. I think also that with bulk fermentation, you are better off erring on the side of over fermenting than under fermenting, especially if it's something that you're new to and you're like just trying out for the first time, because I think it's useful to see how far you can push the dough before, like, rather than erring on the side of under proofing it when you know, you won't get all that flavor development and that aeration that you're looking for in a final loaf. And then you will also see in a bulk fermented dough, you will see bubbles on the surface that look like they're kind of right under the skin that you've created through the folds. And if you wet or flour your hand, you can touch the dough and feel how it moves in the container. It should feel very light and airy, and not dense at all. I think dough that's still fermenting tends to have these little dense pockets that you can feel. So once your bulk fermentation is done, in this case, we were making 2 loaves of bread. You can divide it in half approximately. I don't think it's, you know, it's not a big deal where you have to weigh it, I think. And then you'll pre-shape your dough into rounds with a bench knife. I think this is something that just takes practice to build up that tension in such a way that the dough doesn't tear and melt on you. I think similar to folding, you end up getting to know how far you can push the tension before you start getting tearing. So once you have them pre-shaped, you'll cover them, you'll let them rest for 30-40 minutes at room temperature. And then the final shape is really a perfect example of something that cannot be relayed over radio. There are so many ways to shape bread. I won't go into it too deeply, but my favorite way is just to flip the pre-shaped ball, which is by now relaxed, flip it so that the skin, like drier side, is now on the bottom of your work surface. And you can kind of fold it into itself, into this little package. Again, difficult to describe, but you can give it like little wings that kind of come in like arms, and it folds up into a triangle, and you can roll it up. It's all very satisfying tactilely, and you should do it. A little bit more about bread. I think I've really been waxing poetic here about sourdough, but if you're scared of sourdough, you may want to achieve something similar with yeast. I've talked on this show before about poulish, which is a kind of yeasted bread pre-ferment, which really just involves a 1-to-1 flour, water, mixture, which has about a scant eighth of a teaspoon or something of yeast, a really small amount of yeast, and you mix that up and you let it sit for upwards of 12 hours until it is much, much larger than it was when you started. It'll typically like triple, quadruple in size maybe. And then you're going to incorporate that whole thing into your dough with a little bit more yeast

more flour, a little bit more water, because most of your water is actually coming from the pre-ferment with a 1-to-1 ratio like that. And same idea, you're going to do your hand mixing, you're going to do your folds. Bulk fermentation is going to look similar, probably. It'll maybe happen a little more quickly because of the yeast and the absence of sourdough. And yeah, same thing. You want to see a domed dough. You want to see it cleanly pulling away from the sides. And make sure you take your time with bulk fermentation, especially if where you are is colder than 75 degrees Fahrenheit. That will make a big difference. And then another recipe that's good if you're scared of bread is focaccia or pizza dough, which is something that I have a somewhat harrowing history with, just because of having to make lots of focaccia in a pressure cooker of a situation. But with focaccia, you can push the hydration quite a bit more, and you do want those big open bubbles that you associate with higher hydration. I think I've played around a little bit and found that excessive olive oil in focaccia dough and pizza dough will really just slow down your fermentation process without adding that much to the flavor. So I went for only 3% relative to flour, 3% olive oil. And then I went a little bit lower on the salt, if only because these doughs tend to have toppings that are salty. So we don't want the dough to, like, it doesn't need to stand on its own in the same kind of way. So maybe like 2-2.5% for salt. And yeah, I will say that this dough would benefit from a cold overnight rise, especially if you're using yeast. It will help you develop a more complex flavor, and it's fun that way when you can just, you go to bed and your dough goes to bed, and then you wake up and your dough wakes up. And proofing focaccia before it goes in the oven can take quite a long time, especially if it's from coming out of the fridge. So be mindful of that. Let it take its time. Stretch it as it needs. And if you're making pizza, you can make little balls of dough and freeze them if you want. Or you can flatten them out, roll them out, however you want to stretch them, and then freeze them in layers. You could freeze them with toppings on them, a la the frozen pizza. Yeah, pizza, focaccia, delicious. Can't go wrong. Set the trauma aside, and enjoy yourself, you know? And then lastly, with bread, I'm going to talk about the rye buckwheat loaf that I'd been working on a little while back. So for one loaf, it is only going to be, it's not, like I said, at the top of the bread section, like, we're really not trying to make bread that is overwhelmingly rye, overwhelmingly buckwheat. We're really just trying to have, like, a touch of these flavors going on. So for one loaf, I used a levain in this case, which is basically starter that you set aside and grow for the purposes of a specific recipe. It's not that different from using sourdough starter itself, only really in that you may be using flour that you don't normally use to feed your starter, and it's going to be a bigger amount because the whole thing is going to go, or a big portion of it is going to go in your final dough. So the levain in this case was 100 grams of active starter, 400 grams of bread flour, 100 grams of rye flour, and 400 grams of water. So you'll notice that that's not 100% hydration levain. In other words, there's more flour than water proportionately. And that's only because we're going to leave it for overnight, so we want to slow it down a little bit
and not give it kind of that full amount of hydration that it would want to grow more rapidly. And then the final dough, 600 grams of bread flour, 200 rye, 80 grams only of buckwheat flour, and about 700 grams of warm water. Depending on the temperature, you could add more or less of your levain, but I added about 250 grams of that total, and about 23 grams of salt, which sounds like a random number, but is probably one that I tweaked a little bit to account for the additional buckwheat flavor coming through. And yeah, I think it's nice when you realize that bread recipes are really, or a lot of them can be, just different versions of each other. And if you have a basic formula that you like to follow, if you find something that works for you, you can play around with different flours. It doesn't have to be rye or buckwheat. You can also play around with what goes on the outside of your loaves. Yeah, so much to talk about there. And speaking of buckwheat, I wanted to give you my recipe for buckwheat buttermilk pancakes, which can use sourdough discard if you want. But in this case, I went for instant yeast and a little baking soda for additional rise because we have the acidity of the buttermilk there. Yeah, and again, I think the idea being not to overwhelm the palate with something as intense as buckwheat flour, but mostly stick with AP, a little bit of buckwheat, baking soda yeast, and buttermilk and a little oil. I think these are great to make the night before and let kind of bubble and ferment a little bit, and then make your pancakes in the morning for breakfast. Highly recommend. When I was thinking about recipes, there were some that came to mind that are very specifically associated with one of two things, either my partner and recipes that we make together or used to make together back when we first started dating. And then the other component is like family recipes and things that tie me back to my roots, as it were. So that's what I'm going to finish with, is those two kinds of recipes. The first thing that I remember making for my partner when we were long distance for a while, and when we were in person, I made these rice noodles with a peanut sauce, which is something that I love and make all the time. But it had crispy tofu and bok choy, and I actually made a version of this, similar, but a little less saucy, for family at work recently too. So crisping tofu, I think everyone has maybe a little bit of a different approach. I think it's a little overplayed, the whole thing of like you have to squeeze every ounce of water out of your tofu. I think I've never managed to keep the structural integrity of the tofu block if I'm squashing it to get water out of it. So what I prefer is to kind of give it a bit of a squeeze just with my hands, and then really focus on what's going on the outside to crisp it up. Like, kind of, you know, accept that the tofu is not going to be fully crispy, and I don't think I want that. I think I want a little bit of that textural variety. And also, it maintaining its sponginess means that it is more able to soak up other saucy flavors. So with crisping tofu, I would say rice flour is your best friend. I think, you know, some people stand by cornstarch. I think that's totally fine. You do get a browner result, like a darker color on your fried tofu with cornstarch. I think rice flour or potato flour will give you a lighter, crispier result.
And I really like that. I think if you're starching up your tofu, then you probably want to throw some salt in there. You could marinate your tofu and then get it all crispy. That works too. I think a lot of green vegetables would work for this, but typically I would use the baby bok choy that I could find in my neighborhood at the time. I think other kinds of bok choy work. I think even like a broccoli would be good. Even an asparagus would be good. Your green, like stemmy kind of things. And then peanut sauce. Peanut sauce is also kind of all vibes. Like, it really is just what tastes good. And what tastes good for me is a big spoonful of crunchy peanut butter, probably too much oyster sauce, and soy sauce to thin it out a little bit. These days we're adding chili crisp to our peanut sauces. That is also cool. Or even just the chili oil would be good. And a little, like a hint of something like rice vinegar or mirin, just to give it a little bit more depth. And I used to add honey. I think you could, if you wanted a little bit of a sweeter sauce, or if you find that you're getting too spicy, I think honey is a good ingredient in that case too. And then another big thing that we used to make when we started dating, or particularly on this one occasion, that we call, we call it our anniversary, but we also call it Ukraine Day, because on that day we both made this recipe that I'm about to tell you about, and we went to the Ukrainian Museum to paint Easter eggs, or pesanki as they're called in Ukrainian. 8 years, almost 8 years since that happened. So on that day, we also made borscht, which is a Ukrainian beet soup. And we made little ushki, which are similar to, they're like a dumpling, like pelmeni, like vareniki, but they're shaped, I suppose, sort of like tortellini. Like, they're shaped like little ears where the end bits of your filled dumpling curl up towards each other. So for ushki dough, I think you could go very simple and just do like flour, one egg, maybe like 75% water. So call it 400 grams of flour, an egg, and 300 grams of warm water. A little bit of salt, let that rest, and then roll out a little bit at a time with whatever filling you want. I think we did mushroom. Mushroom, which is, you know, instead of meat, as my partner is vegetarian. And actually, I think all the recipes I had thought of for today were vegetarian, probably for that reason. And then you make your borscht. I think like any soup, you want to start with a strong vegetable base, carrots, celery, onion, garlic. And then you can do beet and potato. You can do cabbage, although I haven't in a while. And you let all those things cook together until they're soft. And then you add a little vinegar and a little dill. And you eat it with sour cream. And it's amazing. You should make borscht if you haven't already this soup season. And then a big favorite of ours with my partner is the lemon kale spaghetti that we make still all the time. It's just a very simple one pot lemon spaghetti with cherry tomatoes, a lot of pepper. I usually cover it in pecorino. I think the original recipe that we found, which is an Anna Jones recipe, if you know of her, the original recipe called for no lemon juice, but just lemon peel in the pasta. I no longer, like, when I cook at home, I don't zest. I don't do any zesting. I don't do any mincing.
at home. I really don't. And I don't think you should be doing that either. So just juice. I put 3 lemons worth of juice for a box of pasta. And there's olive oil in there. I think I really like to measure olive oil with my heart these days. Salt in copious quantities, as you know, as always with pasta. And then the tomatoes go right in to the pasta water. They add a lovely unctuousness, some body, some tomatoiness. And it gets finished with kale. I think the original recipe called for cooking the kale for the whole time that the pasta gets cooked. I don't really like that kind of thing. I think that's kale that's gone too soft and too brown. So I really fold in the kale while the pasta is hot but done. Yeah, it's a regular dinner at our house. And you can do it with really any pasta that is, you know, tubular, I guess. Like, I've done it with bucatini and added a bunch of garlic powder. Yeah, you can definitely play around with that one. So those are my recipes of love. The recipes that I associate my partner with. Oh, and another thing that we tend to make, and this will be my last one before I get into family recipes really quick. We've been making steamed artichokes when artichokes are in season, and I've really been enjoying that, because I think it takes something that I definitely find inherently intimidating, which is the artichoke and its whole spininess, and it makes it so approachable and good. So it's a garlic aioli with steamed artichokes, really simple. For a garlic mayo, you would want 2 egg yolks, about a full cup, I would say, of oil total, and maybe a quarter of that can be olive oil and the rest neutral oil. I like to add 2 or even 3 garlic cloves when I'm doing this, juice probably of a whole lemon, and a little Dijon for help with emulsification and a little bit more spicy flavor. You steam artichokes for at least an hour, I would say. If you don't have a steam basket, I think that is a great way to open yourself up to artichokes and so many other things. Don't get me started on steaming eggs. Yeah, steam basket is a great investment. And garlic mayo, easy peasy, get it done. All right, let me turn to, for the last few minutes here, I guess back to nostalgia. Isn't it always just back to nostalgia? Last week we talked about Brighton Beach, the food of Brighton Beach. So I'm taking us back there with some recipes for pierogi. I talked about them last week, and the pierogi ladies who frequent Brighton Beach and sell their wares. Pierogi are hand pies that are made with a yeasted dough. I discovered recently the magic of sour cream powder instead of sour cream, because you can add that concentrated flavor without adding any liquid. So for a packet of yeast, I would do about 400 grams or so of water, a little bit of sugar, 50 grams, 35 grams of that sour cream powder that I mentioned, and then flour, salt about 10 grams, and flour kind of by feel. I would say up to 600 grams of all-purpose flour. It should be a cohesive dough. It's not sticky. You'll let it double for about an hour, and then divide it a little bit at a time, shape, and fill them. You can create kind of a seam on top, and then flip them over, and they traditionally are kind of this oblong, like egg shape, pierogi. Fillings can be meat, can be cabbage, can be potato,
can be a myriad of other vegetables. I think last week I was pining for a sweet pea pirajok. So maybe I'll make that happen for myself. And yeah, I think I did these at about 350, rotated halfway through, something like 30 minutes. Oh, 375, I even said. And yeah, these get egg washed as well. You can also fry pirozhki. That's probably how the ladies in Brighton Beach do it. And the last thing I'll talk to you about is pelmeni. Pelmeni are one of my favorite foods. They are teeny little dumplings, which I like to make with mushrooms for my vegetarian partner, but would traditionally be with meat. It's an unleavened dough that just has flour, salt, sour cream powder, although I've done it with sour cream and just decreased the water a little bit, oil, egg. Really important with this dough to not overmix it and to rest it, or I find that it shrinks back on you when you go into your shaping. I've recently discovered that while you can definitely shape pelmeni with a round cutter, I think you can also just cut them into squares and not waste any dough, and fold them up so that they are little, I guess, I don't know what shape that would be, but it's like sort of a rounded shape with some number of points that I can't think of, but like a little package. Yeah. So that's how I would make pelmeni. And yeah, wow. Thanks so much to Radio Free Brooklyn for letting me just sit here and talk about recipes for an hour. That's fun. And thank you for listening, for tuning in. 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It makes it way easier to listen to the radio. Next week on Cook in Brooklyn, get excited for a cheese episode. I've decided that I'm going all in on cheese. Where to begin? Who's to say? We'll have to find out next week. But yeah, thanks again so much for listening. Hope you've been inspired to do some cooking yourself, and have a wonderful rest of your week. Eat something good.

0: Today, I'm at Martina's Playground, where I'm surrounded by skaters both young and old. But age is not necessarily indicative of skill. As Omar Rivera tells me, he's been teaching students for over 20 years and learns something new every day.
1: My name is Omar Rivera.
2: How long have you guys been skating?
3: 2 years?
2: Wow. 3 years? 2. Oh, my favorite trick that you guys do.
4: Kickflip.
2: Kickflip?
4: Yeah.
2: Can you guys show me what a kickflip looks like?
4: Oh, yes.
1: Some of their dads are here too, and they skate. It's pretty cool. It's a whole community thing.
0: I'm Victoria Principato, and this is what Brooklyn sounds like.

What's up, everybody? You are listening to Fascination Beat here on Radio Free Brooklyn. I am your host, Joe Kelly, and I am back. I wasn't here last week. I was in Los Angeles. I was having a lovely time in a place with much better fucking weather than this place. Do I like LA more than New York? Of course not. That's crazy. Do I wish that New York sometimes had LA weather? Of course I do, because it would be crazy if I didn't. Had a lovely time in California. I do like my time there. I'm not going to lie to you. I do enjoy going there. I had a couple bands play a big show at the Wiltern Theater, which I had never been to before, and it was glorious. It was a beautiful place. It was a beautiful night. And it was just a really great trip overall, and I'm back. I'm back here. I've been back for a week. But no, I remember what time to get back. I got back on Saturday. Almost a week, you know. Show was a week ago today. Anyway, what's up? Fascination Beat. Radio Free Brooklyn, Joe Kelly, new music. We're listening to it. That was Punching Flowers, new one from Death Cab for Cutie, if you couldn't tell. I'm liking all this new Death Cab stuff. They rarely have music that I don't like. There is a world where Death Cab may be my favorite band. There is a world. I always see The Cure, then The Smiths, The Killers, you know, people that I do love. I love so much. But there is a world where Death Cab for Cutie may be Joe's favorite band. I've seen them live countless times. And I just love everything they do. I love every song they have. I love every album. I love every show I've seen. They never get bad. Every album is contingently great. Every album is consistently awesome. Do I like other albums more than some? Yeah, of course. Of course. Of course. Be crazy not to. But I do like everything. I like that song, you know? Punch in the Flower, again, a new one from Death Cab for Cutie. We heard the first single off the upcoming record a few weeks ago here on the show. And like I said, we are going to play a bunch of music that I have yet to have a chance to listen to. I'm starting to hold off on listening to things because a band like Death Cab, a band like the next one I'm going to play, who I've also played a bunch on the show before. But I'm starting to hold off on listening to the music. When I see it pop up, I'm like, oh, listen to it on the show. So here we are. Give me a second. I'm taking the coat off. It's hot in here. You know, it's freezing outside. It's hot in the studio. Lights are off. Yeah. What's up? Let's listen to more music. This is a new one. I've played this band a bunch. They're called Editors from the UK. Huge fan. Huge, huge, huge fan of Editors. Massive. When I probably told the story on the air before, but I'm going to tell it again because I'm the only one here and who knows who's listening. You know, maybe you didn't hear it. Maybe there's no one. Who gives? Who gives? Fuck. But when I was a senior in college, I think, I drove to New York to Terminal 5. Well, I hitched a ride with like a cousin who was going to like Philadelphia. And they dropped me off in New York and I ran because I was late. The traffic was so bad. And I ran and I was late to meet a friend at Terminal 5 to see the Editors with the Antlers opening up. Editors with Antlers opening up. And Kettering was the Antlers album, which I've played that song on the air before too. It's the most heartbreaking song of all time. And they were just so fucking sick. Antlers were great. And then Editors came out. I had never seen them before, of course. They don't really tour the US that often. And it was just really great. I went with my friend Shannon. Shout out Shannon. I haven't seen him in forever, but we went together and it was really great. And then Editors played at Irving Plaza. I probably want to say 2017 or 18. I think it was 18. I was at Billboard. I know that. And then I hung out with the guys after I told him that story. He didn't really seem to care, but I cared. It was important to me. And it was my first time at Terminal 5. And then I ended up moving here like 6 months later, a block away from Terminal 5. And I used to go there all the time. So take that. Anyway. Long story short, this is Call It In, the new one from Editors.

Welcome back. Fascination Beat here on Radio Free Brooklyn. First, we heard Call It In, a new one from the editors. Editors. It's just editors. I've been saying the editors for years. It's just editors. It's just editors. Or if it was, I was still in Boston, editors. Anyway, that song was great. I'm excited to hear more about editors. I know that they have announced some dates overseas. There's some European dates and some UK dates. Nothing yet for the United States, but rest assured that I will be at that show when it hits New York City. Then followed by The Rising Skyline, a new one from the 90s band Failure, who's back featuring, if you couldn't tell, my favorite person on the planet. Currently, my favorite person on the planet, Miss Hayley Williams. Miss Williams, if you're nasty. That's great. That song was sick. I really, really like that. Welcome back, Failure. Hayley Williams is just everywhere right now, and I am all for it. I am all for it. I wasn't able to go see her tour, which really bummed me out, really made me sad. And then they announced some other shows, the Hayley Williams show. She's playing Forest Hills. I will be there because I wasn't able to see the last tour for her solo record, Ego Death at a Bachelorette Party. And I love that record. It's so fucking good. And the video clips of the tour are so fucking good. But I wasn't able to go. So hopefully this time around. I know she's playing All Things Go in D.C. She's playing the Hollywood Bowl. Those are for the Hayley Williams show, which I assume is going to be like, I mean, I bet the Hollywood Bowl is going to be like a variety show full of all of her friends, because she'd be having a lot of famous friends, Hayley Williams. Everyone loves Hayley Williams, me included. And that's all I have to say about that. So the next band we're going to listen to, what song's next? Let me look at my playlist, because it's not pulled up. Let me pull it up. Here it is. Get Away From It All, a new one from the Twilight Sad. You know the Twilight Sad. You know, it's Robert Smith's favorite band. They continually, only exclusively, pretty much open up for The Cure, which isn't a bad gig to have. It's not a bad gig that every time The Cure goes on tour, you know that you're in those rooms, that you're playing to those crowds. If they're playing a festival, you're on the festival, which is what it seems like. And I want that deal. I got a whole bunch of bands that would literally kill for that. They would literally kill to have. And I know that Robert's producing a bunch of this Twilight Sad music, the new stuff, but I have yet to listen to this song, Get Away From It All, a new one from the Twilight Sad. Let's listen to it together here on Fascination Beat.

get away from it all. A new one from Scottish band The Twilight Sad. You know, I was doing some research about The Twilight Sad while we were listening to that song, and you know that there's like two core members and then some people rotating. At least that's what it says according to the internet. And but Grant Hutchinson, who's the drummer of Frightened Rabbit, also the brother of Scott, R.I.P., passed away, unfortunately. But Grant Hutchinson, who was the drummer of Frightened Rabbit, was in The Twilight Sad. So was Martin Doherty, who was in Churches, which is fucking cool. And I didn't know that. So you learn something new every single day. What's next? Oh, this is a new one from Modest Mouse, Picking Dragons' Pockets. Sounds weird. Let's listen to it.

I love Modest Mouse. Very weird, but in the best possible fucking way. You know, in the best possible way. When I was growing up, I used to have a friend who I used to skateboard with sometimes. We weren't like tight friends, but we used to skate at the same skate park, so I did know him. And he was a juggalo, which is a huge part of the story. He was a juggalo. He had dreads. He had the big juggalo sticker on the back of his Honda Civic. He worked at the movies. Not that that's a juggalo thing to do, but maybe it is. I don't know. My cousin was a juggalo. He hung on at the mall. I don't know. You know, juggalos, you can't get into their minds. You don't know what they're doing. You don't know the motives behind the decisions that they make. But he was a good kid. He was good. And he was pretty good at skating. And we used to skate, whatever. But he loved Modest Mouse. And this was like early 2000s, you know, before any of like the, you know, before they were on the radio or, you know, before any, you know, like MTV2 music videos came out. And he would always talk to us about Modest Mouse. And back then, you know, probably 2001, it was probably, so what the fuck was I listening to then? Punk Kid, probably. A lot of the Casualties and Anti-Flag and fucking, you know, shit like that. You know, Ramones and all that bullshit, but not bullshit. I mean, obviously, I don't mean bullshit. Amazing. But that was my early punk kid days before I got sad and swiveled into just a sad emo loser. But anyway, back to the juggalo. So he used to always talk about Modest Mouse, and I never listened to Modest Mouse. And he used to have the CDs because back then we had to listen to CDs because that was the only way to listen to music was CDs or tapes and whatever. But I just assumed that Modest Mouse was some sort of juggalo band because this kid was such a huge juggalo. You know what I'm saying? Like, you could fit people in his pants. You could fit other people in his pants. They were so huge because he was a juggalo. So I was like, I'm not going to like Modest Mouse because if my juggalo friends like Modest Mouse, then I'm not, because I'm not a juggalo and I don't like ICP. You know, would I go to Gather and Love Juggalos? 100%. I want to go. I want to go there. It is a dream to go to Gather and Love Juggalos. But anyway, and then years later, I was like, fuck, dude, they weren't juggalo band and they're fucking sick. And I've seen them live a few times since then. And I'm a huge fan and they're fucking great. Saw them in MSG with Brand New. And that show was amazing. You know, they tore up a Brand New a bunch. I feel like I saw them twice with Brand New. I think they did two tours with Brand New. I love Brand New. I know. I'm sorry. Anyway. Yeah, if you're listening to this and you want to go to Gather from the Juggalos, I mean, you just fucking reach out. I'm just looking for an excuse. I'm trying to get one of my bands that I manage booked on Gathering the Juggalos just so I can go for free. Because I'm not camping with those people, unfortunately. I'm not going to be staying on a campground with the Juggalos. It's not going to happen. I wake up covered in Faygo or some weird fucking shit that they do, you know. But I'll stay at a hotel down the street and go there throughout the day and see all the weird shit they're doing. I'll do that. I want to. So yeah, whatever. Reach out. You're listening, you know? You want to do something at Gathering Juggalos? I'm fucking there, dude. I'll broadcast this show live from Gathering Juggalos. Be fucking crazy. All right. Anyway, let's move on for that. But shout out to that guy. I don't remember his name. I remember he had a hot juggalo girlfriend though, too. I remember he had a hot juggalo girlfriend who also had like bright red dreads. But she was a babe. And, yeah, good for them. I wonder what he's up to right now. I really wonder what he's up to. Anyway, yeah, all right. This is a new one from Afghan Wigs called Duvetin. I haven't listened to it yet. Let's listen to it together, right? We might as well. That's what we're doing here. All right. The artwork for this is beautiful. It's a nice, beautiful sunset. Let's listen to the song.

Let's do Vatine, the new one from the Afghan Whigs. Speaking of Greg Dooley, who fronts the Afghan Whigs, I was just in LA last week, how I told you, and I was staying in Koreatown because I was doing a show at the Wiltern, which is also in Koreatown. And I wanted to stay at the Line Hotel. L-I-N-E. The Line Hotel. Which is a nice hotel in Koreatown. Maybe one of the nicest in Koreatown, but also not crazy expensive, but very cool, very trendy, very hip. You know, I've stayed there a bunch in the past, and I really like it. They have a nice little restaurant on the roof, and they have a nice little cafe workspace area in the lobby, and they got a little bar, and I like it there a lot. And that's where I wanted to stay, in Koreatown, the Line Hotel. And then we stayed at the Live Hotel, the L-I-V-E. And I'll tell you one thing. They had those things, but they weren't as nice. And I was comparing it to, like, you know, those videos of Nordic prisons, you know, like if you get arrested in Finland and they put you in jail and it looks just like a fake room that IKEA made. You know what I'm saying? That's kind of what their hotel rooms there were like. I also had a window that looked out into like a courtyard that it took me a long time to figure out how to cover the window. So people were just watching me hang out for a while in my room. But why am I telling that story? I completely forgot. Oh yeah, wait, this is why. So the Live Hotel was on the corner of Bonnie Bray and West Olympic in Koreatown. And when I saw the name Bonnie Bray, I was like, oh, there's a song called Bonnie Bray that I love by the band called The Twilight Sad. Not The Twilight Singers, but no, sorry. The song is from The Twilight Singers, not The Twilight Sad, which we listened to a little while ago. The Twilight Singers. Now, The Twilight Singers are fronted by Greg Dooley, who was the frontman of the Afghan Whigs. And the song Bonnie Bray, I love because I was a huge fan of the TV show Rescue Me with Dennis Leary. Like, massive, massive, massive fan. I mean, I still am. I don't watch it. You know, I haven't seen it, rewatched it in a while. But when it was on, I fucking loved it. And then I watched it again after. You know, it's just such an amazing show. If you haven't seen it, I suggest that you do. But there's a lot of music from Greg Dooley's bands, including Greg Dooley's solo music in the show. They must, you know, be friends. Him and Dennis Leary or the music supervisor. So there's some connection there, whatever. But there's a scene where he finds out something crazy that his brother was doing. I'm not just going to fucking ruin it. This show's been on for fucking 15 years. This show's been on TV for 15 years. But he finds out that his ex-wife is sleeping with his brother. And he finds out at a birthday party for his dad because he drops something. He looks under the table. He sees them holding hands across the table from him, under the table. And the beginning of the song kicks in. And then the rest of the episode, which is like minutes long, he just beats the shit out of his brother from inside the restaurant to the street to the sidewalk. It's just fucking, it's just such good television. And it's just all set to this song called Bonnie Bray by the Twilight Singers. And I suggest you go watch the episode. It's in season 3. I don't know which one. But yeah, it reminded me of that. I posted a picture on my Instagram of the Bonnie Bray street sign. I put it to that song. But anyway, yeah, that just reminded me of that because, like I said, Greg Dooley fronts the Afghan Whigs. He also fronts the Twilight Singers, not to be confused with the Twilight Sad. All right, rant over. This is a new one from Suki Waterhouse called Tiny Raisin. Let's listen to it.

And he raised a new one from Sookie Waterhouse. Her man is Batman. Robert Pattinson. Edward Cullen. What a gorgeous couple that is. Sookie Waterhouse was on Daisy Jones and the Six, and I thought that show was coming back. But then I saw an interview with, God, I don't know her name. She was a model. She was with Leonardo DiCaprio a long time ago. Camille? I don't know. I'm so sorry. But she played the guy, the lead character in David Jones. That was his wife, original wife, on the show. Not Elvis's granddaughter, the other main female woman. Anyway, whatever. And she said that it wasn't coming back. So I was like, fuck, I was waiting for the show to come back because I did like Daisy Jones and the Six. But anyway, Sookie Waterhouse is in that show. You know, I'm full of tangents. I'll tell you little stories about everything. You know that? I have, you know, pop some random. I made a lot of big playlist also for today, and we're going to run out of time. Something yapping. Shit. What do we want to listen to? Because we got new ones from Terror, Lucy Dacus, Not For Radio, Show Me The Body. This is new one from Piebald. Piebald's a Boston emo band. Well, not kind of like a emo punk band, I guess. But to be honest with you, when they first came out, I didn't really like them. And everyone loved them. And I didn't really like them. And then it grew on me slowly. But yeah, this is a new one from Piebald. I saw this and I was like, oh, let's listen to this on the show. And I want to catch into some. I want to get some of these songs in before we wrap up. And I hit the bars. I do have a meeting, actually, so I will be drinking. If you're listening to this and you want to Venmo me money for drinks, you're more than welcome to. Just kidding. Don't do that. Or do. I don't know. Anyway, this thing is old. A new one from Piebald. Let's listen to it together, guys. Here.

I loved that. You know that? I loved it. I loved that. It was just really good. The description is emo core, but you know what I'm saying? Like pop rock. Fucking really, really, really good stuff from Piebald. You're part of it. That was the big Piebald song. That was like the big one when, I mean, I feel like I saw them play that song before that even came out. There was another band from Boston called Junction 18 who I fucking loved. And I feel like it was like Piebald versus Junction 18, but they played shows together. There wasn't verses. They were probably friends. I don't fucking know. But I loved Junction 18. I was such a huge fan. They actually just recently did a show at TVI, and I wasn't able to go because I wasn't here, which sucks because I really, really, really used to love this band. One time they did a show at a VFW because they thought I was the one playing the show because I used to like go to other shows and see them and like talk to them and shit. Like, oh, we thought the show was yours. That's why we did it. I was like, no, because I was in a band that played shows at VFWs called Better Left Unsaid, where I was the singer. And sometimes the guitarist if we were doing acoustic shows. But yeah, that's Piebald. New one called This Thing Is Old. Before we play a couple, maybe one last song, depending how much time we have, I want to let you know, everybody, that Radio Free Brooklyn is a 501c3 nonprofit organization whose mission is to provide free and open platform to our community and promote media literacy, education, free expression, and public art. 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It's also a 501c3 nonprofit, so when you do your taxes, you can write it off. So that's exciting for those of you that do that. Congratulations. You can also follow Fascination Beat on Instagram. It's just at Fascination Beat. Yep, just Instagram at Fascination Beat. I'm at Jay Kelly. You can follow along, follow me, follow the show, and you can connect with us there if you want to be a guest on the show. We haven't had a guest on in a while because we've talked about this, but your boy's busy. I can't be sitting and prepping for this. I book a whole nother web series. I hope I book a whole podcast network. And I manage 7 bands. I'm busy. It's hard enough to get here to do the show. But I like it. So I'm going to keep doing it. We'll like it, listen to music together. But anyway, if you want to be on the show, email. You want me to play your music on the show. You want to promote some. You want me to promote a concert you're doing. Whatever. Reach out. I don't know. Follow. Just follow. You know? But I'm on there. All the things that we do is on there. And yeah. How exciting is that? Great. Cool. Wonderful. 5.5 minutes left. 5.5 minutes left. 2 short songs. Oh my God. This is the shortest one I have on there. This is Show Me the Body, Dance in the USA.

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Howdy, howdy, y'all. And welcome to episode 80 of Soulful Soiree here on Radio Free Brooklyn, where every Thursday we combine the healing powers of a close friend, making you dinner or making you a playlist, so we can explore a unique range of nourishing tunes. I'm your host, Jamie, and I hope this next hour can be time for both of us to relax, slow down, and shake off the day thus far, and properly transition from daytime to nighttime. So I implore you all to think of something you could do over the next hour to help you ease into the evening. If you're at home, maybe you light a candle or you put away the laundry that's been staring at you. Feel free to dance to the music to physically shake off the day. Or if you are still at work, you can drop your shoulders, do some neck circles, stop clenching your glutes, all those good things. Because this time is for you. So I'd love it if you took a moment for yourself by doing a little guided meditation with me. So find a comfortable and quiet space where you can sit up or lie down. Or if you're commuting home, just sit up a little straighter and just be aware of your body. And take a deep breath in, feeling the air fill your lungs, and hold it for a moment and then gently release it. And you can repeat this a few more times, making your exhales longer than your inhales, helping you settle deeper into relaxation. And as the music hums softly in the background, bring your attention to where your body makes contact with the surface beneath you. And we'll begin at the top of the head, gently moving down, soothing melody. So take a moment to feel the crown of your head. Bring your focus to your forehead. Is it smooth? Is it tense? Let any tightness unravel. And shift your attention to your eyes and let them rest heavy and soft. Your cheeks, your jaws, your lips, and the inside of your mouth, your teeth. Your ears and the back of your head. Just take a couple seconds to rescan that head area. And next you can bring your awareness to your neck and your shoulders. These areas often carry the weight of the day. And so feel any tension dissolve as if a close friend were placing a reassuring hand on your shoulder. Now you can move your focus to your arms. 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Shift your focus to your stomach. And take a couple seconds to rescan this area from your neck down to your stomach. Feel the weight of your hips grounding you.
hamstrings, your thighs, your inner thighs, pelvis, the front of the knee, the back of the knee, the shins and the calves. Your feet, and your toes and your ankles. How can you soften just a little bit more? Wrapping up, you can rescan that area from your hips down to your toes. And now take a moment to feel your whole body as one, connected, grounded, vibrating. Long, deep breath in, the biggest, deepest breath you've taken all day. And you can let it out with a big sigh. And when you're ready, you can open your eyes if you have them closed. Bring your awareness back to the room. Perhaps take a stretch and really savor this moment of peace and thank yourself for taking that time for yourself. And as you carry this tranquility forward, remember the magic of soulful soirees, the healing power of music, connection, and nourishment. Always there for you like a warm light on a Thursday night. Wow, that timing was perfect. Hello, everyone. We're going to have some Green Eyes by Erykah Badu in the background while I catch us up. Shout out to some of the folks that I know are tuned in. We got my friend Liz. My mom just said that she's with my cousin Susie and my aunts, Auntie Annie and Auntie Alice. So, hey, guys. I also know my friend Kamal is tuned in. So we got a good... Oh, Colin Gill and Charlie Volton just entered the chat too. Wow, we got quite a squad today. I hope y'all enjoyed Colin, this jagoff needed a bat. I'm dead. We started off with Nights on Broadway by Candy Staton. That one is from 1977. That's actually the cover of a Bee Gees song. And we're starting off with Green Eyes by Erykah Badu off of Mama's Gun. And this one is a lot about the heartbreak between her and Andre 3000. So with that lens, soak it all in. We got a little like Billie Holiday intro, and then it kind of picks up and evolves into its own way. So I'll let y'all enjoy this. It is 70 degrees here in Brooklyn. The windows are open. I did not want to walk into the studio. I was literally like standing there in the sun, but I'm here to deliver the tunes. So enjoy Miss Erykah Badu. Bye, y'all.

Howdy, howdy, y'all. You are listening to Soulful Soiree here on Radio Free Brooklyn. I feel so bad and abrupt for interrupting that beautiful James Blake song. I wish I could just continue to play the album and let y'all float away. Shout out to James Blake. That was a fully self-released album. Blends a lot of experimental electronic textures. I think the songwriting's really beautiful. It's very warm and there's a lot of emotional depth, and I hope y'all felt that too. He's actually going to be at Brooklyn Paramount May 29th and May 30th. I just got my ticket for May 29th. So very excited about that. Before that, we had Drive Alone. That was off a new album that my little brother Scott recommended to me. Spiral Staircases. It's Larry June, Currency, and The Alchemist. Pretty dangerous trio. And I really like the laid back, soulful soundscape. And I think that it really captures driving alone at night. And I'm always a sucker for anything that Alchemist is doing. Before that, we had Twilight by Anderson .Paak off of his 2019 album, Ventura. And you might have been able to tell it was produced by Pharrell. It definitely had like a Neptunes vibe to it. And then before that was Only When I'm Dreaming by Minnie Riperton with her 5-octave vocal range. Very, very dreamy track. And I really like the balance between the delicate orchestra matched with her roaring vocals. So those are all of my thoughts on these songs that I just played. Just got back from London. I was off last week. Had a very lovely time celebrating my bestie Clay's 30th, and he actually surprised me, which doesn't really make sense. And we got to see Lily Allen perform at the Palladium, her new album, and so that was definitely the highlight. So shout out to Lily Allen. She looked so hot live. She did just her new album all the way straight through in this like theatrical performance with really great set design. So I know her tour is just kicking off and she'll be in the US at some point. So if you're a big Lily Allen fan, I highly recommend checking that one out. We're going to keep things moving. Next up is a song called Coach by Sex Week. Enjoy, and I'll check back in a little bit. Okay, bye.

Howdy, howdy, y'all. You are listening to Soulful Soiree here on Radio Free Brooklyn. And we had that lovely, soulful one. That was Take Your Time by Al Green, featuring Miss Corinne Bailey Ray off of his 2008 album, Lay It Down. I feel like that song is the essence of Soulful Soiree, so I hope y'all enjoyed it as much as I did. Before that, we had Keep a Friend by Dr. Dog. I played a song off of Grace Ives' new album. That one was called My Man's. Highly recommend checking out Girlfriend. And then the song that kicked off the set was Coach by Sex Week. They're currently on tour with the Fuckers, and they will be at Irving Plaza April 24th with Eliza McLam, I just learned, who's also one of my favorite podcasters. Like, her range is kind of crazy that she can, her creative output. You should definitely look into it. To close out, we're going to have a live song by Richie Havens called I Can't Make It Anymore. But that is all for today, folks. Wrapping things up. Hopefully, if you're in Brooklyn, you are outside listening to this, or you have plans to go outside. And as always, wishing you peace, love, and soul.

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Hello, hello. You are listening to Punkish on Radio Free Brooklyn. I'm your host, Hannah. And that was Turning Green by Sweet Tooth. If you've tuned in before, then you know the drill. Each week we explore the breadth of the punk music scene, and a little more, through artist interviews, curated playlists, etc., etc. All while proving to moms near and far that it's definitely not a phase. So sit back, relax, and join me for the grand old time that is Punkish. So folks, tonight is another special Hannah episode. I have me, myself, and I here in the studio. It's going to be another one of those rogue planet IRL kind of nights. Or IRL in the moment is what I think I meant to say. Yeah, we're just going to have fun. We're just going to play songs that I'm in the mood to listen to, and hopefully some of them will resonate with you. Maybe you'll find a new song that you like, hear an old song that you love. That's what I'm here for. But yeah, what the song that we just opened with, Turning Green by Sweet Tooth, this has been like, I don't know, I discovered it, what, like maybe like 3 years ago or so. I think randomly in the days when Spotify like radio was good and actually had like a good algo and was introducing you to new music, not just the artists that were probably making the most money. But discovered this, love it. Transparently, I don't really think I've listened to too much else from that band, Sweet Tooth. Which I probably should, because I've been hyper fixated on this song for 3 years. So it's probably time that I explore something else. But yeah, tonight I figured, well, if you tuned in last week, you know that I had my friend and coworker Henry Boyd on the show. He's in a band called Earther, and they just released their debut and final album. What is it called again? It Sits on Me Like Sunshine. I love that name. But they released it, I believe, last Friday. I am obsessed with it. You should all go listen to it. But I want to play one of my favorite songs from the album called Down and Out. And then also figured, I know last week I also played for you, Earl, my album of the week was from a band called National Park Service that I saw play live in Minneapolis when I was there visiting my friends a few weeks ago. So while I was also out there, got to listen to and see a bunch of other really cool bands. So figured I'd play some of their music because that's sort of new artists and songs that I've discovered this summer, which I thought was really great. I personally haven't been attending too many concerts as of late. So that was really exciting for me. It sort of like revived my love for live music, which was a really great feeling. And also really great bands and artists that I saw playing there that I'm begging to come play in New York, because that would be so sick. And then you all would get to see them play live as well. But yeah, I guess without further ado, I'm going to play Down and Out by Earther, follow with some other new tunes that I've discovered, and then we'll be back before we dive into more music. Okay, again, Down and Out by Earther. Enjoy.

Okay, we're back. You're listening to Punkish on Radio Free Brooklyn. Okay, so the string of songs that you just heard, let me see if I can remember which ones we just played. Okay, we started with Down and Out by Earther. So good, like actually insane. I love it. I have it on repeat. Honestly, the entire album is insanely good. But that's one that sort of just, the sound of it resonated with me. I think it feels a little nostalgic. It's giving that like, what am I trying to say? Sort of that like 2000s punk, pop punk-ish. See what I did there? Vibe. Loved it. I honestly might end up playing another song from their album on the show tonight. Just, you know, I just think it's so freaking cool that my friend and coworker is so talented and their band is so incredibly good. Yeah, I just want to show all the support I possibly can. I want you all to listen to it. It's incredible. We then followed that by the song Too Close by Third Date. So good. Also saw this band play. This band is like really good friends with my friends. I saw an acoustic set of it, but hearing it in like the more, I guess, like heavy way that it was originally recorded and written, I really love it. Katie's voice is just insanely good. Obsessed. Then followed it with a song by another artist that I saw that night who actually opened for Third Date called Boy in the Rose Garden. The song was called Fall Boy. Really, this artist also just had an insanely beautiful voice when I heard them live. And like the stage setup they did, it was really like thoughtful as well. And then I followed it up with, and this is the song that you did just hear. It's called Up All Night by National Park Service. So you heard them last week. I forget which song exactly I played. I believe it was probably off of their album, Magician. But yeah, this one, it gives such a different vibe. I really enjoy that National Park Service. I may have mentioned this last week, but they're like a full band up there. They even have a violinist. Third Date does as well, which I think that's so neat when a band has like these different elements. Like I know like Party Girl, based in New York, they have like such a dynamic band as well. Like, so I believe it's a violinist in the band. Either them or another have also had like saxophones in theirs. I just think it's really neat when you bring together all these instruments that wouldn't typically maybe be considered like rock or punk, etc., and like really make it into what you want it to be. I think it's beautiful. But I guess honestly, I think I'm going to have to play another song by Third Date because I love them. Shout out Molly and Sophie. You have put me on to Third Date. Also, shout out Katie, the lead vocalist. You're awesome. But, okay. Yeah, I think I'm going to do it. I think I'm going to play another song by Third Date off the same album and then follow it with two other songs that were in my, like, Minnesota era of the summer. So one will be a song that I was introduced to, actually an artist that my friends introduced me to. And then another is a song that we actually talked about last week on the show. You all will know it, but it's because actually I'll tell you all about it after, because I'm honestly just so excited to play another song by Third Date. So this is I Think Too Much. And then we'll follow it with two other songs. Maybe if I'm feeling crazy, I'll throw in another. And then we'll be back. All right. Enjoy.

on Radio Free Brooklyn. And let's tell you the songs you just heard and maybe a little bit about them, if I know anything about them. Okay. So as I had mentioned, first one I opened up with was I Think Too Much by Third Date. Just love the band, based in Minneapolis. Just had to play their music again because they're so good. Again, thank you, Molly and Sophie, for putting me onto them. Then we played some Slater. I don't think I had ever listened to Slater prior to going to visit my friends in Minneapolis. Really love her. She's great. She's fun. Her music is just like, you kind of want to like party and dance. And it's some hot girl music, I will tell you. Great song. But, oh, we listened to Crank. I think I said, yeah. No, I didn't tell you the song name. Crank by Slater. The next one, you all know this song, obviously. All the Things She Said, but a cover by Harrison. Like, we had chatted about it, Henry and I, on the show last week, because his band Earther did a cover of All the Things She Said as well. This song, I think, this version, this cover of the song, went viral. Not this summer, but this summer is when I watched the show that made it go viral. He did Rivalry. I was very late to the game. And I am so glad that I was finally convinced to watch it because I'm obsessed with it. I've rewatched I think I started to rewatch it, but then I just stopped. Great show. Cannot wait for the next season. Oh my goodness, I'm yawning. Yeah, I just love that cover. I mean, honestly, I just love the song in general. But then when I heard that, it's like the scene where it is in, it's like so, it was so good. Anyway, last song that you heard, we played Earther again, Lottery. I think this is like the top hit off of their album currently. Sorry, I've been doing some like repeats off of albums this week, but I just think I just love them and I want everyone to hear it and hear as much of it as possible before I'm basically just playing the entire album for you over my hour show. But yeah, so those are the songs. I'm thinking it's time that I tell you some shows coming up that I think you should check out. Let's find them. Let's go through them in real time together. Ones I think that if the show page loads. Okay, well now we're all just waiting on Verizon Wireless. Okay, here we go. Okay, I'm looking through any that I have marked down. Oh, well, Sylvan Esso is doing a DJ set tonight at Elsewhere, starting at 10:30, which is kind of cool. I don't really know many Sylvan Esso songs. I think the most popular I know is, unless I'm so wrong, I feel like I need to look this up to make sure I'm not lying, as I do occasionally on air. That's the Coffee song, right? Please tell me I'm right. I think I'm really wrong. Whoops. Okay, maybe I don't know who Sylvan Esso is, but I thought that that was the Coffee song. Anyway, ignore me. But what else? What else did I have written down? I feel like I should have background music on or something while I do this. This one looks fun, though. Friday at Cassette. Common Loon is playing with Paul Babe and Kitty Crimes starting at 7:30. I just think that those bands sound fun. What else? Well, obviously there's Harry Styles at MSG. I don't have tickets, but I'm basically seeing the entire show on my Instagram stories of everyone posting every second of it. That this is a PSA for people to get off of their phones and actually just enjoy the shows that they're at. We all know you're there. Just enjoy it
and soak in the moment. Oh, Friday at Rippers. Oh my God, so fun. Tomorrow at the beach, we have Tracy Nelson, Torture and the Desert Spiders, and Net Loss. Oh, that feels like it'll be really good. It might be a little rainy tomorrow, but hey, it's a long weekend, hopefully, for most of you. And then Baby's All Right, Saturday the 5th at 9 p.m. Really fun group of artists here playing. We have Mare Markham, Lover, Alice Does Computer Music, Bedridden, Star Cleaner Reunion, DJ set, a Crate DJ set, Amos Chapman DJ set, and then a Gavin Sultan DJ set. So lots of good DJ sets. And I don't know if anything else is honestly catching my eye. I may have missed something that I wanted to share. If I did, then I'm so very sorry. Okay. Yeah, no. If anyone, again, I say this often, but if anyone has a show that they want me to shout out, always more than happy to do it. Sorry, I'm still scrolling to see if I want to recommend you going to anything. Regardless, just get out, go out, go out, get up and have fun this weekend. Summer technically isn't over until, what, like the 21st or 22nd of this month. So don't listen to anyone who says summer's over. It's not. I say long live summer. Summer never dies. Summer year round. Mentally. But yeah, treat it as so though. Like it's a long weekend. Get out. Go walk around. Catch some rays. Wear your sunscreen. Drink your water. Go on a run with some friends. Go try a new restaurant. Last night, I just went to Kiki's for the first time, which is insane because I think I've been meaning to go for like 5 years, haven't gone, but so great. Their zucchini chips were great, fries, chicken, tzatziki, obviously, and also like cheap wine, like a decanter of wine for $29. So that's like over a bottle. Great. It's a steal. Delicious steal. Yeah, that's something I'd recommend. I mean, it'd probably be super busy. We went on like a Wednesday. Would recommend checking it out though before it's cold. Ooh, I can't stop yawning. Yeah, I'm like, do I have any other like end of summer things that I should recommend everyone to do? Okay, something I think is slept on if you don't live in Bed-Stuy, Sally's, the restaurant on Willoughby and Throop, I think. No, Tompkins. Willoughby and Tompkins, they have a really great like frozen drinks. Insane. A really good like chicken sandwich. Such a fun vibe, especially at night. Highly recommend going. I don't know, guys. I don't know if this is just turning into like a bar and restaurant show right now. I love summer and being able to like dine and have a happy hour outdoors. So I want to share all of this knowledge with you. Also would love to hear about any recos anyone else has. But yeah, I guess let's do album of the week because I'm actually extremely excited about this one. I don't think I've done this one yet on the show. You've definitely heard this band several times. Buffalo Traffic Jam. Obsessed with them. Love them. One of my favorite bands. It's kind of like folkish. Like they say they're like sad folk. I don't think it's always that sad. I think it's just really great. But they just released an album called Pictures of You. I don't know when. It wasn't like just recently. Let me see. Because I don't want to lie to you. Buffalo Traffic Jam. Yes, I'm checking my Spotify. Sorry if that hurts anyone's feelings. July 31st. Oh, okay. Yeah, fairly recently. They released it this summer. It is 14 songs, 49 minutes. This may be their first full length album, if I
I don't think I'm wrong. I think this is their first full-length album, which is really exciting. They're also touring. I'm like praying to the music gods that I'm able to go see them. They'll be here around my birthday, so I'm very excited. But I've played a lot of songs off of their like ad hoc. Sorry, people are like screaming in the background. Hope you guys can't hear that. Don't know what's going on. I hope they are okay. But I'm going to play two of my favorite songs off of this album for you. You should really just check out the whole thing. I think they also like re-released Fool's Gold on it, which was just one of my like all-time favorites from them. But I think let's start with Pictures of You, which is their title track. And then we'll play Luckiest Man Alive. But I hope you enjoy it as much as I do. And we'll be back and chit-chat and go into a few more songs before we wrap it up for the evening. Okay, enjoy. Again, this is Pictures of You by Buffalo Traffic Jam, followed by Luckiest Man Alive off of their recently released album, Pictures of You.

Okay, we're back. You're listening to Punkish on Radio Free Brooklyn. And again, that was, or those were, two songs off of my album of the week, Pictures of You by Buffalo Traffic Jam, which was released July 31st of this year. So yeah, I'm obsessed with them. I absolutely love it. I hope you enjoyed it too. Curious about your thoughts on those songs or the album, if you guys ever listen, or if anyone's interested in going to the concert or is going to be there, let me know. When I was listening to them, it kind of, like, the vibe of the songs sort of gave like Hallucinogenics by Matt Mason, which I would have played, but I just don't think we have enough time left in the show. But yeah, I think I'll probably end it on another song that I did enjoy this summer a lot. Definitely more of a hot take song from a hot take artist, but it's an artist you know that I like. But yes, the rumors are true. I went and saw Machine Gun Kelly in Utah this summer with my cousin, and we met like friends there. It was really fun. But originally I didn't really love the album Lost Americana when it came out. Like, it kind of took me a bit to get into it, and then going and seeing it live, I think always just does it for me, of being like, okay, I'm obsessed, I love it. One of the songs, I really hope this is the right one that I chose, I think it's Starman off of the album. Really loved it. I'm probably going to close the song out on that, but yeah, I guess that's probably it for this evening, everyone. Before I close out with all of our favorite artists, I just want to thank you all so, so much for tuning in, whether it was for 5 minutes, half the show, the whole show. It truly means so much to me. I love doing this. I love that you all have created this really awesome community with me. And yeah, I'm so excited to see what's to come. But I will catch you all here next Thursday, 6 to 7 p.m. Eastern. And this is Starman by MGK. Enjoy and have a great rest of your evening.

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2: My Brooklyn.
1: He came together with another partners of ours, and we took a look, and we fell in love with the place, and we decided to open Testo.
2: How are things going right now with everything that's going on? 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
1: 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Yeah, but people are still coming. A lot of regulars still show up, you know.
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1: Takeout is our main bread, I suppose, yeah.
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6: Hey, what's up? It's your girl, Alva from the ATL, and it's the first show of 2023. I hope everyone had a really good New Year's Eve, and Happy New Year, people. Happy New Year. All right, so tonight, obviously, we're going to talk about some great shows that are happening. Not a lot happening this week. I think people are still hungover and recovering. I know that I am, but there is some fire shit happening this week. Tonight, we're going to hear some Dixon. We're going to hear some Masioplex, Ollie Love, some Ash Lauren and Damn Swindle, some Joseph Geyser, the AM, Chris Lake, Stefan Ringer, and a couple of others I'm going to sneak in there. So let's get this party, let's get this shit on. Yeah, let's get it started. All right. And we're going to start this off with some Damn Swindle, Lawrence Road. And this is the Ash Lauren mix. All right. And this is High Life.

Yes. So this is Vibe Architects here on Radio Free Brooklyn. I had to adjust my microphone. I felt like I was sucking a dick at a bad angle. You know, it's just like, you still want to make it good, but, you know, it's a little uncomfortable. So the microphone is a little bit more in my mouth at a much better angle. And yeah. So yeah. How was your week? You know, hopefully y'all had a really good weekend, and I have some great shows that are happening this week. I'm really excited to tell you about those. And yeah, some new people are listening, I hope. So what's up, y'all? You know, I'm still having fun here. This is my creative outlet, something that I really look forward to every week. My ass, I am late for everything. Okay, let me just say that. I'm late for dinner. I'm late to meet people. I'm late for shows. But one thing I have never been late to has been here. Yeah, I like dance with y'all. It's a full ass party in here. Like, y'all really should see it. I might like videotape. I might like record myself in here because it's like a full on party. I'm dancing with myself when the guests are here. We're dancing. Shit's fucking fun. All right. So, if you haven't downloaded the app, you know what you can do. Go to radiofreebrooklyn.org. And download us. Take us everywhere with you. Take us to work when your coworkers get on your damn nerves. Just say, hold on one second. All right. To whom it may concern. And then you just, you know, yeah, play us. And if you didn't hear the show before me, I hope Pauline, you know, Pauline's on Bumble, Tinder. She's on Farmer. Honey, she's on everything. And so I'm waiting for the matchmaker show for the show that comes on before me. All right. So, that was High Life featuring Lorenz Rhodes. That was the Ash Lauren remix, and Ash Lauren and Stefan Ringer, they're going to be at Public Records tomorrow. I'm so excited for that show. Those are the homies. So obviously I'll be playing some of them tonight. What's up, y'all? And, that's going to be a fire show. And then, Tamer. Black Market Music, they're at Public Records tonight. So if you're looking for something to do, I'm going to get you hype. All right. I'm hopefully going to make you want to say, you know what? Fuck this. It's Thursday. All right. Make it a Thursday run day. When it's Thursday, Friday, Saturday, and all of a sudden it's Sunday. You're like, what the hell happened? All right. So start your night tonight. Go to Public Records. Go support Tamer. That's going to be a fucking fire show too. So let's get into the next track. We're going to listen to, we're going to listen to some Dixon. All right. So, you know, I was telling you about some shows last weekend. I did get to go see Soul Clap. It was a busy night. So that show at Good Room was amazing. You know, I feel like I'm the third member of Soul Clap. Like, I feel like I'm the third City Girls. Okay. It's JT, Young Miami, and me. And then it's, Lonely C, Eli, and me. That's how I feel, but you know. But that show was amazing. And then I went to go and see Ame and Dixon, as well, that tech support party. That was fucking insane as well. So let's get into Everything You've Done Before, a little Manola Tough featuring Dixon. And yeah, get your ass up and dance.

All right. That was a little Mono Tough, a little Dixon. All right. That's everything you've done before. I mean, I had so much fun this weekend between Soul Clap New Year's Eve and then Dixon and Ame. What's up to my girl, Ashley G from ATL? We finally got a chance to see each other. It's been a while. Like, when I tell you, we used to dance together all the time. So she's been in New York for a while. And it was really fun to meet up and just get lost in the damn music. Get lost in the speaker. It was fucking fun. So what's up, girl? All right. And so let me tell you, all right, if you didn't get what you wanted for the holidays, that's okay. You know, just send a little note to your loved ones or your enemies or your frenemies and say, you know what you can get me is a donation to Radio Free Brooklyn. Ha, huh? You didn't know where I was going with that, did you? 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You know why? Because we are listener supported. And you won't have crazy ass folks like me. And you have Pauline, you know, who is on Tinder and Bumble and her show and that show ahead of mine and the one after mine. And then like all of the shows are incredible. So we're listener supported. All right. 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It's we're 501c3. So yes, you know, if you do your taxes, we are good for your taxes. And you can do what I do. All right. I go to Amazon. I put us in as one of the Amazon Smile programs. All right. 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The other one was .org. This one is .com. All right. /Amazon and then register RFB as your Amazon Smile. Yeah, is Amazon Smile charity. All right, so let's keep this shit going. And hopefully y'all are feeling inspired to go out. There are some great things happening. So we could talk about some of those. You know what I'm really excited about? And let's just kind of go through them. All right, so I told you we have Tamer tonight and a part of Black Market Music. What's up, Tamer? At Public Records, that's tonight. We have Ash Lauren and Stefan Ringer at Public Records tomorrow. Ooh, Ari L. What's up, Ari? Ari is on January 7th at Brooklyn Monarch. All right. Now, if you like it dark, and we're getting a little dark with the music tonight because, you know, that's just kind of the mood that I'm in. You know, it's kind of gray here tonight. It's cold, but it's not cold. The weather is like a mind fuck. I come out with a coat. I feel like I'm hot as hell right now. I really want to take off my sweater and pull my titties out in the studio, honestly, because it's that hot. But, so it's going to get a little dark, the music tonight. So what's up, Ariel? That's January 7th at Brooklyn Monarch. And then House of Yes, 7th anniversary is also Friday, January 6th. Okay. With Eli Escobar and who else? Ooh, we have Lee Foss coming on January 20th at Nebula. And then Marcellus Pittman, ooh, and DJ Wawa on the 15th at Public Records. So that's what's happening this week. Not a lot. I feel like a lot of people are still hungover and recovering. I know that I am. And so, you know, when that happens, you just, you know, take another shot. You just keep that shit going. And that's what I'm doing. Hence the rambling. I'm going to turn to Oprah tonight because that's what happens. All right. So let's keep the music going. Let's play. Let's get into a little Ollie Love with a little Masioplex. And yeah, this is Emperor.

Little Emperor. All right, the Maciopolis Laz Disco remix. That was Ali Love featuring Kali. All right. Like that track. I like the drops in that track. You know what? I never say this, but you know what? You can follow me. You want to find me? You want to see who is this girl and what does she look like and what the hell is she up to normally? You can follow me on Insta. All right. That is ATL Goddess. That's really it. And then also my SoundCloud is Atlanta Techno Goddess. Atlanta. That's how you say it. Atlanta Techno Goddess. That's my SoundCloud. So yeah, you know, let's be friends outside of here. And I'm really proud that I'm making the leaderboard. Can't believe it. I'm going to start putting more effort. I need to build out social for Vibe Architects because, yeah, you know, I'm having fun. All right, so let's get to it. Let's get into a little Ben Hixon, some Stefan Ringer. This is Tom Track 01, and you're listening to Vibe Architects here on Radio Free Brooklyn.

0: He was going in to see what all the ringing was about. I watched him.
1: I would have about to get him.

It's all y'all. I want everybody here who can stand up. All right, I got news for y'all. Y'all free. Proclamation papers just come down to me. And they said y'all free as

Joseph, okay, Rutka. That bass is so hard, all right? That bass is just something about that bass in that track. So that was a little Joseph, Rutka. And before that, we had Ben Hixon, some Stefan Ringer. That was Tom Track 01. Yes. And again, you are listening to Vibe Architects here on Radio Free Brooklyn. It's your girl, Alva. What's up, Rachel? Studio manager Rachel, my girl. Hey, girl, hey. Making sure that I don't blow anything up or fuck anything up or, you know, fall asleep at the wheel, any of that stuff. And then my girl Rachel back in ATL. And what's up, Caroline? Yeah, what's up, y'all? What's up, Black? My sister Rhonda. Hey, girl. All right, so let's get with the music. We're going to get into some Geyser. I felt like playing something a little darker tonight because, you know, I do love my techno. I like it dark. I like it deep. I like it hard. And, yeah, so that was just kind of the mood I was in. The weather kind of inspired this. And it's just me in here today, so it's a bunch of rambling. And my friends, the music. All right, so let's get into some Geyser. This is Withdrawal, and you are listening to Radio Free Brooklyn.

Geyser, and if you ever get a chance to catch Geyser, when I tell you that's a good time, I mean, I would probably still say probably one of the best shows I think I've ever seen has been Geyser. And yeah, so hopefully bring your ass to the States. People want to dance. All right, so don't forget to download, subscribe to our newsletter when you want to hear the latest and what's happening with hot new programming. We do have live events here too at RFB. So yeah, subscribe to the newsletter. That way you can stay in the know of what's happening here at Radio Free Brooklyn. And this is what Brooklyn sounds like. All right. So I don't have that much more time, so I'm going to shut the fuck up. All right. And I want to keep playing some music. So let me try to get through everything. Let's get into some collective Termstrasse. Okay. With Type Schwartz, Seth Troxler and Ricardo Villalobos. Yes, this is Dead Room. Trust Dexter. It's as dark as it sounds.

Architects here on Radio Free Brooklyn. That was a little dusky, What I Never Knew, baby, from the Nobody Else EP. And yeah, thank you so much for rocking with me, for hanging out with me, for dancing with me, hopefully. All right. Thank you for another week, for welcoming me here. And yeah, for just vibing. And so we're going to get ready to close out the show. Again, I've told you there are some great things happening this weekend. If you ever go to any of the events and if you run into me, all right, just, you know, say what's up. Don't be afraid to say what's up. Say, hey, what's up? Are you that crazy girl from RFB? I'd be like, yeah, that's probably me. You know, so say hi, you know, say hello. Again, Public Records has a lot of just great stuff happening this weekend, along with House of Yes and their 7th anniversary with Eli Escobar. That's on tomorrow the 6th. And, oh, and then REL is happening at Brooklyn Monarch as well on the 7th. So lots of good stuff. All right. So this was fun. Thank y'all for being here. And yeah, so we're going to close out the show with the AM and Scan 7. This is a little shadow work, baby, the Scan 7 remix. This is from the EP Black Magic, and this is Black Girl Magic, all right, Black Girl Techno. And what's up to the AM, one of Detroit's finest, and she's doing her damn thing. She was here a couple of weeks ago as well, so I am more than happy to close out the show with the homie. All right, this is Shadow Work Scan 7 Remix. 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